0: Tallulah Paisley with guests live in the Annex Theater. 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
1: Welcome to 2026 Talks, where we're following our democracy in historic times.
2: Once it became clear Paxton emerged in the lead, I think he was thrilled to endorse him because he didn't really trust Cornyn. Cornyn's sort of a classic United States senator.
1: SMU political scientist Cal Gilson says Texas Attorney General Ken Paxton's lead in the Senate primary runoff netted him President Donald Trump's endorsement, which likely confirmed his victory over incumbent Senator John Cornyn. Even before winning, Paxton began insulting the Democratic nominee, State Representative James Tallarico, describing the seminary student as anti-Christian. San Antonio Sheriff's Deputy Johnny Garcia won the Democratic primary in the state's 35th district. His opponent Maureen Galindo drew criticism for saying she'd use ICE jails as, quote, prisons for American Zionists. Democratic Party leaders quickly condemned that as anti-Semitic, but Galindo says the reporter twisted her words. A federal court blocked Alabama from using what the three-judge panel calls a racially tainted congressional map in this year's midterms. Dev Wakely with civil rights and economic justice nonprofit Alabama Arise says the court knew about the state's long, ugly history of targeting black voters.
3: The intentional discrimination findings the panel endorsed are reflective of Alabama's voting history and current practices. As such, we want to make sure black voters retain full and fair participation in our democracy.
1: South Carolina's state Senate rejected new maps to find Trump-approved plans to eliminate the state's lone Democratic district, now held by longtime black congressman Jim Clyburn. With early voting underway, some Senate Republicans argued it was too late to change the districts. A judge in Florida is refusing to block a new district map there that could net the GOP 4 seats. New strikes against Iran are undermining peace talks. U.S. officials say small boat attacks and drone launches by the Revolutionary Guard Corps near the Strait of Hormuz demanded a response. But the White House now sounds less optimistic about a framework for a deal now under discussion. Trump says disorder in Tehran makes talks difficult, but Jonathan Geyer with the Eurasia Group says the real issue may be incoherence in Washington.
4: I think it shows the lack of strategy more broadly in this war, that when diplomacy hits a road bump, we end up with more strikes that don't seem to have a whole lot of goals.
1: A bill to create the Smithsonian American Women's History Museum failed in the U.S. House after Democrats and a few Republicans opposed it. Though it had bipartisan support, Democrats peeled away after Republicans modified it to include a transgender language ban, adding the museum, quote, may not identify, present, describe, or otherwise depict any biological male as female. Florida Republican Representative Kat Kamak says she's baffled by what she calls the Democratic women choosing to politicize American history.
5: Their reasoning for opposing the bill? Because we want biological women's stories to be told? Wanting a museum to be dedicated to women? To celebrate women? That's the controversy, Mr. Speaker? Forgive me, but this issue should never have become partisan.
1: I'm Edwin J. Vieira for Pacifica Network and Public News Service. 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

0: This is 99.5 WBDYLP, a project of the Bundy Museum of History and Art in Binghamton. On Saturday, May 30th, the Bundy Museum and the Gomez Legacy Family present Freaky's Dance Party live in the Annex Theater and hosted by Melly Mel. The Annex is located behind the historic Harlow Bundy House at 129 Main Street in Binghamton. 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Once again, that is Freaky's Dance Party, Saturday, May 30th at the Bundy Museum.
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Welcome aboard, my friends. You are tuned to Modern Jet Set. Thank you for flying the fancy skies. My name is Iris Berkeley. I am your pilot and your flight attendant for flight number 299 of the soundtrack to your utterly fabulous Secret Agent Oh So Funky Life. And we kicked off this final flight of the 200s with Elizabeth and the Catapult, sixth album from the Brooklyn Project led by Elizabeth Zeman. She started out life as a classical pianist. This is on Compass Records from 2026 called Responsible Friend. We heard the title track. La Lome in the background right now. That's the Los Angeles League of Musicians with a song called Figueroa. It's the debut record from a trio who started out at the Lobby Band at Hollywood's Roosevelt Hotel. And we'll keep flying east from California, actually all over east, all over the planet. So if you need to page any of our in-flight crew in the meantime, hit that button above your head with a picture of a disco ball on it and someone will assist you shortly. If you'd like, you could also email the flight tech anytime, day or night at mail@modernjetset.com. We're going to fill up your passport for this one, so keep that seatbelt tightly fastened. It's Modern Jet Set.

Thank you for flying with Modern Jet Set. I am Iris Berkeley. We are a little more than a quarter of the way through this hour-long flight, and we did some serious globetrotting in that last set. Opened up with Gidkin, that's Brian J., a new single that he says is carrying an ode in its DNA to Dr. John. I'm hearing that. It is the A-side to a 7-inch called Night Tripper. Little Barry after that, maybe best known for the theme song for the Better Call Saul TV series. From 2026's Lug and Hurt, we heard More Bad Miles of Road. And The Arcs, a 2023 posthumous release after the death of Richard Swift called Electrophonic Chronic, we heard Eyes. And in the background right now, Sharif Megerban teaming up with Ali. That's volume 34 on the amazing Habibi Funk label out of Germany. Ali is based out of Jakarta, and Sharif Megerban is Lebanese. That record's called Tirakat. The song we're hearing is Mata Api. We'll head over to Istanbul in a minute. You need anything at all, drop me a line. It's mail at modernjetset.com. Thanks so much for flying.

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It was never locked. 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

from Istanbul to Switzerland as we wrap up the first half of today's Modern Jet Set flight. First up was Oldu O Zaman. That's a trio made up of Kansu Ak, Tolga Horasanli, and Mehmet Kore Erol. And that was released on a Bongo Cho 2023 anthology in solidarity with the February 23rd earthquake victims. The song was Mastika. And after that, Orchestre Tout Puissant Marcel Duchamp from 2024's Rotor. We heard Tra La La's, just an exquisite song from the Swiss Afro Dada punk rock band based in Geneva. So we are halfway through today's Modern Jet Set flight. We are headed down to Africa, so buckle up. And as always, thank you for flying the fancy skies.

Changes.

It's Modern Jet Set. Thank you for joining us on this hour-long jaunt through the fancy skies. We started off with a legendary Lost Zamrock album, only ever released as a test pressing and reissued on Now Again Records for Spring 2026's Record Store Day. The album is called Gate Crash 78. We heard Easy Baby. And then after that, a double dose of Zamrock. We heard from Dr. Footswitch, a.k.a. Teddy Kuluzua. He had a big 70s career in both his native Zimbabwe and his adopted home of Zambia. We heard Every Day Has Got a New Dream. Follow that up with Project Gemini and Wendy Martinez with Notre Chambre from their Time Stands Still EP from 2025. And in the background right now is Cage Dancer, a.k.a. Ontario's Chloe Joseph, from her Slows EP from 2022. This one's called Fire. So if you find yourself in need of some more Jet Set vibing during the rest of your week, you're in luck. You can always find an instant replay of this most recent flight on modernjetset.com, plus archives and other goodies for your frequent flyers. Or you can just say hi anytime you'd like. That's mail@modernjetset.com. A couple of tracks before we reach our final destination. I think you're going to like what you're going to hear. So stay right where you're at. It's Modern Jet Set.

when the world got involved, and I woke up older, with the flag of surrender draped across my shoulder. Remember before, when we cared about things like who was the tallest, waiting round for the adults to stop talking, but they can't see past what absorbs them. When I grow up, I'll do it different, trying to change the world by wishing. If I could have it all, whatever I liked, I just want everyone to be alright, to get a little respite from the night after night of it. I stitch a tear to my prayer and hold tight. I left myself there, on the wall, looking up at the pictures in a pebble dash, glistening bright. Listen, I might have drunk one too many years, 'cause when the sun sheds tears now, they set me alight.

period of wet and cold weather is expected over the next few days. Persistent rain, low temperatures, and occasional gusty winds will dominate the forecast. Conditions may feel colder than the actual air temperature due to wind chill and dampness. Temperature, daytime highs between 4 and 8 degrees, with overnight lows near 0 to 3.

Rotted away in the stone and the grain, more tan on the skin, seasons of sheer light for cavorting in. But we had more rain, and down from heaven it came. We had more gizmos and toys, devices under our fingers, no need for the brain to put in a long shift. We had license to crack mountains like eggs, but still more rain, and over the earth it came. And more time, more hours to clock up the miles. We refueled in mid-flight by glugging champagne straight from the nozzle, kept spinning the dials and surfing the rising tide, but still more rain, and up out of hell it came.

And friends, this is our final descent here on Modern Jet Set. We've got Nightmares on Wax, George Evelyn, reimagined by Adrian Sherwood to celebrate the 20th anniversary of In a Space Out of Sound. It's In a Space Out of Dub from 2026. This one's called Flippin' Eck. Liphead, before that, that's the collab from producers Blockhead and Elliot Lip on their third album called The Long Way from 2026. We heard Wet My Whistle, and LYR before that with French Cursive from 2026's Dark Sky Reservation on Real World Records. That's a trio made up of Simon Armitage, Patrick James Pearson, and Richard Walters. It's on their third record, intended to be an antidote to the craziness of modern life. We kicked it off with Damon Albarn, Grian Chatton, and Kay Tempest with Flags on Help Volume 2, an all-star follow-up benefit for War Child, following up on the original 1995 album Help, came out in spring of 2026. I'm Iris Berkeley. I want to sincerely thank you for joining me on today's Flight of Fancy. Until next week, may your champagne flute overfloweth. I'll meet you right back here next time for another extra fancy flight. If you're anything you love today, you can always find this most recent excursion and an entire show archive whenever you need it. Click on over to modernjetset.com to get a hold of that. But until we meet again, stay safe, stay sane, stay sassy, and most importantly, stay sexy, my friends.

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1: 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It's Bundy Humping Wednesday, and we get ready to slap things around because I'm just that kind of guy. 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Ladies and gentlemen, keep in step. It's going down.

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bottles, I'm hot, need for life. 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I don't send shots, bombs like Baghdad. I'm on the roads like the paving slabs. 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I'll be overseas, USA and Japan. 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

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Brand new Clarks, new blazer. 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

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Are you flipping dumb? Listen. Big shakalato, skin smooth like

Space, you're a meteorite. You about to make something shape like a seizure. What you need an X4 when you're driving a Beamer? That's the whip of a man who push keys like a Alicia Mike, you know? 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

fallen, my dear, I'm still here. Plush velvet sometimes, sometimes just pretzels and beer, but I'm here.

I've slept in shanties, guest of the WPA, and I'm here. Danced in my scanties, $3 a night was the pay, and I'm here. I've stood on bread lines with a bet.

been through Reno, I've been through Beverly Hills, and I'm here. Reefers and vino, rest cures, religion and pills, and I'm here.

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tell you something, fellas. I'm not trying to tell you how to treat your woman, but I know how I'm going to treat my woman. And if you want to keep your woman, this is from WC, and it says,

0: Famed lawman Wyatt Earp has been the subject of nearly a dozen movies, but his role as on-set advisor for Westerns would have a major impact on film history. You're listening to Ralph Young and the Ray Charles Singers with The Legend of Wyatt Earp, a 1955 Decca 78.
1: And long may his story be told.
0: You're on the Soundbeat,

0: The mark of authenticity Earp brought to a film set in the 20s must have been invaluable, especially to the young actor who befriended him, fetching cups of coffee in exchange for firsthand tales of the West from one of its central figures. Marion Morrison credited his acting persona, down to his style of walk and trademark drawl, to those interactions with Earp. And if you don't know Marion Morrison's trademark drawl, well, that's because he changed his name to John Wayne for his first leading role in the 1930 Fox Studios film, The Big Trail. Soundbeat is produced at the Belfer Audio Archive, Syracuse University Libraries. I'm Brett Barry.
1: The Public News Service Doha newscast, May the 28th, 2026. I'm Mike Clifford. Newark, New Jersey now appears to be ground zero nationwide for protests against conditions at ICE detention facilities. ABC News notes a hunger strike inside the 1,000-bed Delaney Hall Detention Center has been ongoing since Friday, after detainees alleged they are not being well-fed or provided sanitary living conditions. The Department of Homeland Security has denied the allegations of a hunger strike inside Delaney Hall, which is currently holding 300 detainees. DHS Secretary Mark Wayne Mullen, that there were only a handful of individuals that were refusing to eat because, he said, they wanted their ethnic right food. And former immigration judges are speaking out after more than 200 of them have been fired or forced out of their jobs under the Trump administration. During an interview last year, President Trump said he wanted judges that wouldn't demand trials for every single immigrant.
2: Many of the judges fired say they weren't given an explanation. Some were escorted from courtrooms during hearings. Former immigration judge Mimi Sandvok says the actions of the administration are putting a strain on the system.
3: I think people are very concerned about the manner in which judges were fired because it speaks to a broader concern about the institution and how much we can really trust the outcomes of that institution.
2: The Trump administration says the removals are part of a broader effort to increase deportations, streamline immigration court operations, and enforce immigration law more aggressively. Sandvok is concerned immigrants are not receiving due process under the law. There have not been any reported firings at the Mississippi Immigration Court in Jeddah. I'm Frieda Ross reporting.
1: And research shows that artificial intelligence is becoming a bigger part of education in Michigan and the nation. One national education leader has developed a plan for schools to put guardrails in place.
4: Speaking from the National Press Club, American Federation of Teachers President Randy Weingarten has unveiled what she calls a 10-point action plan focused on hands-on learning, stronger safeguards around screens and AI, and increased investment in public education.
5: I am not calling for an AI ban or a Chromebook bonfire. What I'm calling for is getting the balance right to harness the benefits of technology while mitigating the harms. I'm wary of the dangers of AI, but it is here to stay.
4: A University of Michigan survey finds 78% of teachers believe AI can help address classroom challenges, but 85% still express concerns about student use of AI. Weingarten says her plan is based on research and conversations with educators, students, employers, and families around the country. Crystal Blair reporting.
1: This is Public News Service. An estimated 130,000 Coloradans expected to lose their health insurance under the Republican signature One Big Beautiful Bill Act, or H.R. 1. According to a new Protect Our Care report, state officials are speaking out.
6: The law passed last summer cuts more than $1 trillion from Medicaid and assistance through Affordable Care Act marketplaces like Connect for Health Colorado over the next decade. Lieutenant Governor Diane Primavera says H.R. 1 is making health care even harder to access and afford. She adds Medicaid is a key safety net program that many Coloradans need at some point in their lives.
7: So despite the rhetoric that we hear out of Washington, D.C., these cuts don't only impact the ACA expansion population, they also hit the traditional Medicaid programs for seniors, people with disabilities, pregnant women, and children.
6: H.R. 1 is expected to claw back $14 billion federal dollars for Medicaid in Colorado, a program that provides health coverage to one in five residents. I'm Eric Galatas.
1: Next, crop scientists are researching heat-resistant plants in response to an extreme drought gripping the majority of Nebraska. Sorghum, which has been used in other countries and in the U.S. during past droughts, has many benefits, but farmers are concerned about lower crop yields.
8: The U.S. Drought Monitor's interactive map shows most of Nebraska in the red, the most dangerous conditions. The Donald Danforth Plant Science Center's Andrea Evelyn says sorghum, which is genetically closely related to corn, can help alleviate the threat.
9: But it is very drought resilient. It's also very heat resilient and doesn't need as much input, such as nitrogen-based fertilizers, things like that.
8: Sorghum yields are between 10 and 20% lower than corn with average precipitation. But when fields receive 21 inches of moisture or less per year, sorghum actually out-yields corn. Farmers predict how much annual rain they'll get before deciding what to plant. I'm Mark Moran.
1: Finally, this past weekend, visitors reported that Memorial Day crowds overwhelmed Yosemite National Park after the National Park Service got rid of its reservation system.
10: Staff are having a hard time keeping up with the crowds after the Trump administration slashed almost 25% of permanent jobs at the National Park Service since January of last year. Mark Rose with the National Parks Conservation Association says the chaos is hurting the visitor experience and the environment.
11: 1 to 2 hour long lines to get into the parks and long lines to get on shuttle buses. A lot of people parking on meadows, on roadsides, on tree roots, causing significant resource damage.
10: Rose notes that morale is down among park staff and worries that the crush of vehicles will affect emergency response times. I'm Suzanne Potter.
1: This is Mike Clifford for Public News Service. 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
12: This is 99.5 WBDYLP, a project of the Bundy Museum of History and Art in Binghamton, New York. 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The Annex is located behind the historic Harlow Bundy House at 129 Main Street. 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
13: Gay men and straight men have been sharing dormitories, showers, health clubs for a very long time. I mean, we don't have ourselves dry cleaned.
14: He was sort of dispatched to talk to the gay community, as it was called then, about why we needed to accept.
15: Every actor worth his salt tries to be honest and true in his portrayals on the stage or screen. 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
16: 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I'm Brian DeShazer. In the news, drug-resistant Shigella cases rise in queer men, trans rights wins and losses, Leeds Lord Mayor's consort makes history, the rainbow rewinds with Sir Ian McKellen, and This Way Out's Lucia Chappelle remembers Barney Frank in a Frank farewell. All that and more now that you found This Way Out.
17: I'm Melanie Keller.
18: And I'm Marcos Najera.
17: With News Wrap, a summary of some of the news in or affecting LGBTQ communities around the world for the week ending May 23rd, 2026.
18: Infections are on the rise for a drug-resistant intestinal bacteria predominantly affecting queer men. The Shigellosis intestinal infection is caused by the bacteria Shigella, with symptoms ranging from gastrointestinal distress to severe dysentery. Cases of Shigellosis can range from mild to life-threatening. In the past, Shigella outbreaks were more easily treated with drugs and infections primarily occurring in children. The novel XDR Shigella strain is resistant to 5 commonly used antibiotics and predominantly affects men who have sex with men. Director of UCLA Molecular Microbiology and Pathogen Genomics Laboratory, Dr. Shangxing Yang, stated in early 2026 that a different strain is emerging related to the XDR strain that is spreading in the general population as well. The infection is spread through fecal-oral transmission via surfaces that can harbor and transmit infectious material. Shigella typically infects individuals through contaminated food or water, person-to-person contact with a person recently sick, and sexual activity with someone who has recently been sick. Anything contaminated with infectious material can spread Shigella. Rather than panic about the rise of Shigella or stigmatize people who have had it, experts note it's important to understand how the bacterial infection spreads to minimize transmission, get tested, and get treated. Individuals remain infectious for at least 2 weeks, with some being infectious for longer. Dr. Dimitri C. Daskalakis is the Chief Medical Officer at Callan Lord Community Health Center and was formerly Chief Vaccine Officer at the Centers for Disease Control. He told The Advocate that prevention is best done through layering protections. Daskalakis advises hand washing with soap and water, avoiding sex with individuals experiencing symptoms, and washing hands, bodies, and intimacy products.
17: Missouri's LGBTQ plus activists have something to crow about. 58 bills, anti-queer bills, and a handful more amendments were defeated during the 2026 legislative session, according to advocacy group Promo. Senior Director of Public Policy Shira Barkowitz declared the victory on social media.
19: We stopped attacks on the rights of trans kids, bans on healthcare access, bans to accurate ID access, censorship to school curriculum, criminalization of drag performers, bans on trans people using restrooms, and attempts to redefine sex, essentially erasing trans people.
17: One anti-LGBTQ plus law was passed. It is an extension of Missouri's restrictions on gender-affirming healthcare. However, the overwhelming majority of anti-LGBTQ plus legislation failed to ultimately become law. Promo attributes these victories to months of lobbying, public testimony, and grassroots organizing. This marks a deacceleration of anti-LGBTQ plus bills for Missouri, which has become a leader in the annual onslaught of discriminatory legislation. Promo's Berkowitz told The Advocate, despite state leaders fixating on restricting LGBTQ plus rights as their core priority year after year, Missourians have continued to make it clear that LGBTQ plus people will not be scapegoated to win political popularity.
18: Sunday, May 17th marked the 22nd year of the International Day Against Homophobia, Biphobia, Intersex Phobia, and Transphobia, or Idaho BIT. A worldwide celebration of sexual and gender diversities. The coordinated grassroots mobilization is currently observed in 155 countries and territories, including 35 where consensual same-sex acts are still criminalized. This year's theme was At the Heart of Democracy. At least 67 countries, by Human Rights Watch's count, have national laws criminalizing same-sex relations between consenting adults. The organization also notes that at least 9 countries criminalize forms of gender expression that target transgender and gender nonconforming people. The Idaho BIT Advisory Group notes that the number of countries outlawing queer sex increased in 2025. Idaho BIT 2026 has been a chance to recognize some victories since last year. Botswana recently repealed a provision of its penal code that criminalized homosexuality. The European Union Court of Justice ruled that EU countries must recognize same-sex marriages legally performed in other member states. The court also found that EU states must provide transgender citizens with their proper name and gender on identification documents. An Idaho BIT advisory group press release declared, "Time and again, LGBTQIA+ people have resisted, rolled up their sleeves together with all the good people caring about their communities, and sowed the seeds of change."
17: A renewed preliminary injunction will still keep female transgender inmates out of men's prisons, for now. Washington, D.C. federal judge Royce C. Lamberth is blocking federal officials from enforcing portions of President Donald Trump's executive order from May 21st through June 8th. In the case Jane Doe versus Todd Blanche, multiple transgender women sued for the abuse, violence, and psychological harm that would be incurred from their transfer to men's prisons. Reporting from the Marshall Project, nonprofit newsroom covering criminal justice and immigration, found that although transgender people are a tiny fraction of the federal prison population, they are disproportionately targeted for abuse and assault. The Bureau of Prisons must continue housing the plaintiffs in women's facilities and maintain their gender-affirming treatment as it was before the executive order. Existing protections will remain while litigation proceeds.
20: This bill is not about protecting children. It is yet another backdoor way to manipulate federal funds to force ideological compliance.
18: Congressional Equality Caucus Chair Representative Mark Takano did his best to defeat H.R. 2616, but the U.S. House of Representatives passed it anyway on Wednesday, May 20th. The title of the bill is the Stopping Indoctrination and Protecting Kids Act. The House Equality Caucus calls it the Don't Say Trans Bill. H.R. 2616 would force teachers to out transgender students to their parents. It would remove federal funding from schools that do not require parental consent before updating a student's pronouns, gender markers, or preferred name on records. The bill would also require parental permission for students to access a locker room or bathroom consistent with their gender identity. Schools that even recognize the existence of transgender people in classroom materials would risk losing federal funding. Fewer than one in three transgender and non-binary youth found their home to be gender-affirming, according to a survey from the Trevor Project. Their research goes on to find that LGBTQ youth who reported having at least one LGBTQ-affirming space were 35% less likely to attempt suicide in the previous year. Representative Bobby Scott criticized the measure, saying it would impose a rigid federal mandate that ignores context, disregards student safety, and prioritizes politics over people. Scott noted that the bill takes away state and local control of curriculum on education, the very thing that the current administration claims they're giving back to states by illegally dismantling the Department of Education. The bill passed by a vote of 217-198. All 209 Republicans voted to support the measure, joined by 8 Democrats. The bill now moves on to a vote in the Republican-dominated Senate.
17: Finally, Councillor Stephen Holroyd is now the 132nd Lord Mayor of the British city of Leeds, making his partner Simon Mapall's history's very first Lord Mayor's consort. Holroyd was elected to the City Council in 2023 to represent the Ardsley and Robin Hood ward. His career before politics was in customer service and hospitality, as was Maypole's. The new mayor has also been serving as governor of a primary school and as a fundraiser for various community projects. Maypole's is the manager of one of the city's leading LGBTQ plus venues. The Lord Mayor is not elected and holds no political or policy-making authority. Holroyd's role will be more ceremonial, acting as an ambassador for the city. A Leeds-based charity is chosen by the Lord Mayor to champion during their year in office. Holroyd has selected MESMAC, a community wellness center for marginalized groups that specializes in sexual health and HIV services. He's also supporting St. Gemma's Hospice. Holroyd calls Leeds an incredibly diverse city and says he's looking forward to getting out into our communities and meeting as many people as possible, making new friends, and drawing people together through celebrating our differences while embracing what binds us together. Mapols is very honored to become the Lord Mayor's consort and to support Stephen in his mayoral duties.
18: That's News Wrap, global queer news with attitude, for the week ending May 23rd, 2026. Follow the news in your area and around the world. An informed community is a strong community.
17: News Wrap was written by Jeb Bakke, produced by Lucia Chappell and Brian DeShazer, and brought to you by you.
18: Thank you. Help keep us in ears around the world at thiswayout.org, where you can also read the text of this newscast and much more. For This Way Out, I'm Marcos Najera. Stay healthy.
17: And I'm Melanie Keller. Stay safe.
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0: Now it's time to rewind the rainbow. 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
0: This week, we honor the May birthdays of Ian McKellen and Cheryl Dunier.
21: Sir Ian McKellen publicly came out as gay in 1988 during a BBC radio interview. Since coming out, he has dedicated decades to LGBTQ advocacy, including co-founding Stonewall UK in 1989 to campaign for legal and social equality. He serves as a patron for numerous LGBTQ charities, including Pride London, the LGBT Foundation, and Oxford Pride. He's famously stated that coming out actually made him a better actor, as his work transitioned from disguised to revelation and truth.
0: Here's a pre-Gandalf Sir Ian McKellen from This Way Out, broadcast May 24th, 1997.
22: When these two warriors meet, enemies all their lives, Tullus looks at Caius Marcius and said, I loved the maid I married, never man sighed truer breath, but that I see thee here, thou noble thing, more dances my rapt heart than when I first my wedded mistress saw bestride my threshold. You turn me on more than my wife did the day I took her virginity. Now, if that isn't about sex between two men, I don't know what it's about. And yet it's constantly been avoided through the ages in productions. And it was even avoided when I played Tullus first time 32 years ago.
23: In our wide-ranging conversation, I asked Sir Ian about his decision to come out publicly.
22: It all happened in California, actually, when I was on tour with my previous solo show, Acting Shakespeare, and I was in San Francisco. I met up with Armistead Maupin, the writer, who we had late-night conversations together, and I was hearing about what life was like for a gay man in San Francisco, and frankly, my eyes were opened wide. I'd never had such a conversation before. And frankly, Armistead's life and that of his friends seemed to be a great deal more fun than my own. They were involved with the Castro and there's been gay pride there and the politics of AIDS and so on. And also their life seemed to be a good deal more principled than my own. I'd always dodged awkward questions, always been out to my friends and colleagues and employers, but not to my family, and not to the world at large through the media. And that was the decision I made. That was the completion of the journey that I decided to do then. And the opportunity to come out properly arrived when I went home and went to see my family and told them individually, and they were none of them surprised or distressed, and that was a lot easier than I thought, and I'm much closer to my family than I used to be. And the opportunity to come out publicly via the media was to do with a nasty little law that the Thatcher government was trying to introduce, banning the so-called promotion of homosexuality, as if such a thing were possible. And I explained why I took it all so personally and told the BBC radio national listeners that I was gay, and that was that.
0: Cheryl Dunier is a film director, producer, screenwriter, editor, and actress. Her work often concerns themes of race, sexuality, and gender, particularly issues relating to Black lesbians. She is known as the first out Black lesbian to ever direct a feature film with her 1996 film, The Watermelon Woman, which brought her widespread recognition and is considered a landmark in independent cinema. The film, which Dunier wrote, directed, and starred in, addresses the absence of Black lesbian representation in film history and has been widely discussed in film scholarship.
21: Now let's rewind to a few May key queer milestones. Let's go way back to May 23, 1791. Following the French Revolution, France adopted a new penal code that completely omitted sodomy laws. This legislative shift effectively made France the first nation in the modern Western world to fully decriminalize private, consensual same-sex relations.
0: On May 22, 2015, the Republic of Ireland became the first country on Earth to legalize same-sex marriage via a popular vote. The historic constitutional referendum passed with a resounding 62% majority.
21: And on May 25, 1978, the very first unofficial Gay Day took place at Disneyland in Southern California, establishing a long-standing tradition of LGBTQ community gatherings at major theme parks.
0: That's this week's Rainbow Rewind, because remembering our past fuels our pride. I'm Brian DeShazer.
21: And I'm Sherry Lund. Stay tuned. More This Way Out is coming up.
15: Every actor worth his salt strives to be honest and true in his portrayals on the stage or screen. Hello, this is Ian McKellen, and that's exactly what This Way Out, the international lesbian and gay radio magazine, does as well, right here on this station.

If you want higher consciousness, I'll tell you what to do. You got to talk to a woman, let her talk to you. You got to build you a union and make it strong. And if we all stick together, girls, it won't be long. We'll have more friends, more freedom, more fun, too. Like living in the country. Yee-hoo. Of course, it ain't quite that simple, so I better explain just why you got to ride on the lesbian train. Cause if you wait for the man to straighten out your head, you'll all be awaiting, and then you'll all be dead and gone to heaven. All alone. All those nicer women have just passed you by. Suppose you're working so hard, it's just outrageous. Your life hasn't moved in ages. You go to the man, but he can't relate to a woman's mind or a woman's state. Well, he's puffing his ego, feeling masculine. He's got the whole world, he thinks, to stick it in. He looks out the window, and what does he see?

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Now the man will try to hand you every line. He'll plead, he'll argue, he'll sulk and the like. He'll call every one of you a goddamn dyke, man-hater, castrator. Men are human beings too, 50%.

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That's what's up, staying blazed? That's what's up. Rep the 80 case? I'm about to put them on the map for us. I got shit to say for

cause that's a must. I was rolling in my 89 Chevy S10. I was rolling up so many dimes with my best friends. I was flowing with so many rhymes out my chest and shit was like I hardly had the time to take a breath in. Give me a breather and feed me the reefer till I'm eating the reaper. Science, bitch, weed, I keep in a beaker. I'm staying blown like I'm peeking your speakers. I'm making known, kicking it like I'm picking these sneakers. Skip the bar tab, dip the park ave, hitting spark dabs, get your hard hat. Cause the shit'll make it fall over, but all orange like SL in October.

0: You're listening to the American Democracy Minute, keeping your government by and for the people. The South Carolina Senate abandoned a plan May 26th to flip the state's only liberal-leaning congressional district to conservatives. A ticking clock, over 100 proposed amendments, and record early voting turnout appear to have been factors. Governor Henry McMaster called the special session after there were not enough Senate votes to extend the regular session. The House passed the map pushed by the Trump administration and created by the National Republican Redistricting Trust, which would have likely flipped a seat held by 13-term Democratic Congressman James Clyburn. Republican senators, however, cited flaws in the map, and Democrats loaded the bill with amendments to bog it down. The South Carolina Daily Gazette reports that senators also cited the map's interruption of record early voting turnout, indicating voters were unhappy with the prospect of changing the districts after primary voting had begun. Had the maps changed, votes for congressional candidates would have been invalidated. 12 Republicans joined Democrats in opposing a move to limit debate. Then 14 Republicans defected to block the proposed map in a 26-18 vote. There was more redistricting news from Alabama as a district court panel denied reinstatement of Alabama's 2003 congressional map, previously struck down as racially discriminatory. More on that tomorrow. We've linked to more at AmericanDemocracyMinute.org. I'm Brian Beal.
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But I thought it'd be in the 90s and all. 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
1: Déjà, venez.

0: I'm Rick Smith, and this is Labor History in 2. On this day in labor history, the year was 1863. That was the day the 54th Massachusetts Volunteer Infantry marched through the streets of Boston in a farewell parade and then boarded ships headed for Beaufort, South Carolina. Thousands lined the streets for the send-off, including prominent abolitionists William Lloyd Garrison, Wendell Phillips, and Frederick Douglass. It was the first black regiment organized to fight in the Civil War. Abolitionists had wrestled with Lincoln and others that the Civil War wasn't just about preventing national disintegration, but about ending the slave labor system. They were emphatic that slaves and free black men had a right and a vested interest in fighting for their freedoms and the freedoms of their families. Finally, the Emancipation Proclamation of 1863 codified that demand as it abolished the slave system. The Union Army began accepting black enlistees and embarked on recruitment campaigns to enlist future black soldiers. By May, over 1,000 black men had enlisted from 24 states. Others came from as far away as Canada and the Caribbean. Fathers and sons enlisted together. The Union Army was far from free from its own anti-black prejudices. Secretary of War Edward Stanton determined white officers would lead all black regiments. Nonetheless, black enlisted men were trained, armed, and ready to fight. A young Colonel Robert Gould Shaw was put in charge of the regiment. Though Shaw and hundreds of troops would soon be killed in the Battle of Fort Wagner, the regiment forced the Confederacy to abandon the fort altogether. The Swamp Angels, as they were called, would continue to exact justice throughout the South for the duration of the war. They served as a model for other black regiments, whose fighting proved decisive for victory. For more information, go to laborhistoryin2.com, like us on Facebook, follow us on Twitter at laborhistoryin2.
1: 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Concerts take place on the third Saturday of most months at the Unitarian Universalist Congregation of Binghamton on Riverside Drive. There's also a middle set, which is an open mic where local performers, songwriters, storytellers, magicians, and more can share their talents for the community. 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
2: The Public News Service Doha Newscast, May the 28th, 2026. I'm Mike Clifford. Newark, New Jersey now appears to be ground zero nationwide for protests against conditions at ICE detention facilities. ABC News notes a hunger strike inside the 1,000-bed Delaney Hall Detention Center has been ongoing since Friday, after detainees alleged they are not being well-fed or provided sanitary living conditions. The Department of Homeland Security has denied the allegations of a hunger strike inside Delaney Hall, which is currently holding 300 detainees. DHS Secretary Mark Wayne Mullen said that there were only a handful of individuals that were refusing to eat because he said they wanted their ethnic right food. And former immigration judges are speaking out after more than 200 of them have been fired or forced out of their jobs under the Trump administration. During an interview last year, President Trump said he wanted judges that wouldn't demand trials for every single immigrant.
3: Many of the judges fired say they weren't given an explanation. Some were escorted from courtrooms during hearings. Former immigration judge Mimi Sandvok says the actions of the administration are putting a strain on the system.
4: I think people are very concerned about the manner in which judges were fired because it speaks to a broader concern about the institution and how much we can really trust the outcomes of that institution.
3: The Trump administration says the removals are part of a broader effort to increase deportations, streamline immigration court operations, and enforce immigration law more aggressively. Sandvok is concerned immigrants are not receiving due process under the law. There have not been any reported firings at the Mississippi Immigration Court in Jena. I'm Frieda Ross reporting.
2: And research shows that artificial intelligence is becoming a bigger part of education in Michigan and the nation. One national education leader has developed a plan for schools to put guardrails in place.
5: Speaking from the National Press Club, American Federation of Teachers President Randy Weingarten has unveiled what she calls a 10-point action plan focused on hands-on learning, stronger safeguards around screens and AI, and increased investment in public education.
6: I am not calling for an AI ban or a Chromebook bonfire. What I'm calling for is getting the balance right to harness the benefits of technology while mitigating the harms. I'm wary of the dangers of AI, but it is here to stay.
5: A University of Michigan survey finds 78% of teachers believe AI can help address classroom challenges, but 85% still express concerns about student use of AI. Weingarten says her plan is based on research and conversations with educators, students, employers, and families around the country. Crystal Blair reporting.
2: This is Public News Service. An estimated 130,000 Coloradans expected to lose their health insurance under the Republican signature One Big Beautiful Bill Act, or H.R. 1. According to a new Protect Our Care report, state officials are speaking out.
7: The law passed last summer cuts more than $1 trillion from Medicaid and assistance through Affordable Care Act marketplaces like Connect for Health Colorado over the next decade. Lieutenant Governor Diane Primavera says H.R. 1 is making health care even harder to access and afford. She adds Medicaid is a key safety net program that many Coloradans need at some point in their lives.
8: So despite the rhetoric that we hear out of Washington, D.C., these cuts don't only impact the ACA expansion population, they also hit the traditional Medicaid programs for seniors, people with disabilities, pregnant women, and children.
7: H.R. 1 is expected to claw back $14 billion federal dollars for Medicaid in Colorado, a program that provides health coverage to one in five residents. I'm Eric Galatas.
2: Next, crop scientists are researching heat-resistant plants in response to an extreme drought gripping the majority of Nebraska. Sorghum, which has been used in other countries and in the U.S. during past droughts, has many benefits, but farmers are concerned about lower crop yields.
9: The U.S. Drought Monitor's interactive map shows most of Nebraska in the red, the most dangerous conditions. The Donald Danforth Plant Science Center's Andrea Evelyn says sorghum, which is genetically closely related to corn, can help alleviate the threat.
10: But it is very drought resilient. It's also very heat resilient and doesn't need as much input, such as nitrogen-based fertilizers, things like that.
9: Sorghum yields are between 10 and 20% lower than corn with average precipitation. But when fields receive 21 inches of moisture or less per year, sorghum actually out-yields corn. Farmers predict how much annual rain they'll get before deciding what to plant. I'm Mark Moran.
2: Finally, this past weekend, visitors reported that Memorial Day crowds overwhelmed Yosemite National Park after the National Park Service got rid of its reservation system.
11: Staff are having a hard time keeping up with the crowds after the Trump administration slashed almost 25% of permanent jobs at the National Park Service since January of last year. Mark Rose with the National Parks Conservation Association says the chaos is hurting the visitor experience and the environment.
12: 1 to 2 hour long lines to get into the parks and long lines to get on shuttle buses. A lot of people parking on meadows, on roadsides, on tree roots, causing significant resource damage.
11: Rose notes that morale is down among park staff and worries that the crush of vehicles will affect emergency response times. I'm Suzanne Potter.
2: This is Mike Clifford for Public News Service. 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
1: For Memorial Day, I asked you to take a famous painter, repeat two of the letters, replace another letter with the one before it and the one after it in the alphabet, and then drop the final letter to get a synonym for memorial. Well, the answer is Rembrandt, which becomes remembrance. Our winners this week are Jenny Brown and Josiah, who listen to WUTC in Chattanooga, Tennessee. And congratulations to Josiah for graduating from elementary school.

For the new puzzle, send me a two-word quantitative phrase in five letters. It sounds like a savory fruit, also in five letters, and interestingly, only one letter is the same in the same place. So again, send me a two-word quantitative phrase, five letters total, which sounds like a savory fruit, also five letters, and interestingly, only one letter in the same place. When you have the answer, send your name, your answer, and the station in which you hear the puzzle to puzzle@kpov.org. I'll select one winner from among any answers received by this Saturday.

0: This has been Press Start with your Point Puzzle for the week of May 25th. 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
3: Croeso y gynnydd Cymraeg heddiw. Welcome to this week's edition of Today's Welsh Music. I'm Ed Reed, your host and producer. Well, this week's program will feature Welsh compilations of rock, pop, and traditional music. There is a long tradition of compilations in Wales, which started not long after the modern era of Welsh recording started, and initially these compilations were of more traditional forms of music, such as choirs. However, once Welsh rock music started to become established, compilations featuring newer forms of music started to appear in the 1980s. The high point of Welsh compilations was in the late 1990s into the early 2000s, as during this time, many high-quality compilations were released. Up to fairly recently, compilations had an important role in helping emerging artists, becoming better known as often the first, and in some cases only, appearance of a new artist was on a compilation. Today, with digital music distribution, there are fewer compilations, and emerging artists are less dependent on them for exposure, but there are some interesting compilations still being released today. We'll kick off this week's program with a track from Beganefs. From the Angst Records Radio Crummy Playlist Volume 1 album, this is Nidio and Rar.

That was Neo Irar from Beganefs. Angst Records and their successor Angst Music was the leading label for alternative music in Wales for a long period. Angst started in 1988, and while their initial releases covered a range of rock styles, they became best known for their alternative material. The label released material up until 1997, when the organization split and the label became known as Angst Music. One of the artists on the Angst Records Radio Crummy Volume 1 album was Beganefs, a group that was formed in the village of Wynvar near Carnarvon in 1988, and they originally became known for an interesting upbeat poppy type sound. However, in 1998, the band changed their name to Big Leaves after their name was mispronounced at a Dutch music festival. As Big Leaves, the sound changed to a more serious sound, and for a while Big Leaves became one of the more popular bands in Wales until they released more English material toward the end of their career and the band broke up in 2005. Recordia Schlugar, Colorful Records, was a label that was set up in 2011 to release mainly alternative material on 10-inch colored vinyl records. The label only put out two releases, a record Gok in 2011, and a record Less in 2013. The EPs had 8 tracks on them, 2 from each artist, and the material was generally unreleased elsewhere, so they were very interesting releases. One artist who appeared on a record Less was Amarvir Corf, which was a side project from members of Gorky Zygotic Monkey. On the record Less album, this is Amarvir Corf with Hir Hall, here in Canadian Cymraeg Heddiw, today's Welsh music.

That was Hugh Hall from Amarver Corf. Mary Mathias is currently one of the leading traditional musicians in Wales, and she's breaking new ground regularly, both in her solo career and with her alt-trad group. This one more alt than trad, Musog. Mary Mathias got her start when she was in secondary school with the fairly short-lived trad rock group Raftan, which was active in the mid-2010s. The band released one single as part of a Cellar magazine's Singlier Cellar series of releases on signed sub-label Rassel. And this track was included on the Singlier Cellar compilation album that came out in 2016. This is Raftan with Clivrai.

That was Clivry from Rathdam. You're listening to Cynhyd Cymraeg Heddiw, Tynnu's Welsh Music. I'm Ed Reed, your host and producer. The QDON label was established in 2004 to promote emerging Welsh artists and to help them to release their initial material. The label released around 16 singles during their existence, and these were mainly rock of differing styles and hip-hop releases. QDON released a compilation, Ruin and Carry QDON, in 2010 that had most of their singles to date on it, but after one further single in 2011, the label ended. One of the bands on the QDON label was Bob, who were a four-piece band from Penllyn and the surrounding area in Gwynedd. They started in 2004, and they released their first single on QDON in 2005. And they went on to have one album on the Spriggan Unbort label in 2009. From their Ruin and Carry QDON album, this is Bob with Defied.

That was Devide from Bob. In 1999, the group Melez from Batuzakoid established their own studio and record label, Sillum. And the first Sillum release from Melez came out that year. Within a year, the label released their first compilation, which was a very interesting release called Planet Panet, that featured mainly, but not exclusively, artists from the local area. One of the artists on the compilation was Clemen Stefan, and her contribution to the Planet Panet album was her first recorded output. Since then, she's established herself as a singer-songwriter with a varied sound, and in recent years, she has lived in Brittany. From the Planet Panet album, this is Clemen Stefan with Draw Drosser Avon, here in Canadian Cymraeg Heddiw, today's Welsh Music.

That was Geraldo Saravol from Llewyn Stephen. We'll finish off the first half of the program with a tune from Gwenno. Gwenno Saunders, or just Gwenno, is from Cardiff, and she got her start as a solo artist in the early 2000s. After a pause when she was in an English-based group, she resumed her solo career with the release of her Edith Olav album in 2014, followed by the old Cornish album, The Cove, in 2018, and the mainly Cornish Treasure in 2022, with her most recent album being in 2025. The only Welsh track on the Treasure album was NYCAW, or Nid Yw Cymru Ar Werth, and this was chosen as the opening title track for a compilation from Cymdeithas yr Iaith Cymraeg, the Welsh Language Society, that came out in 2023 and was an excellent release overall. From the Nid Yw Cymru Ar Werth album, this is Gwenno with NYCAW.

That was NYCAW from Gueto. You're listening to Canadian Kamarag Heavy, today's Welsh music. My name is Ed Reed. We're currently airing on selected affiliate stations, including CFRC in Kingston, Ontario, KXCJ in Cape Junction, Oregon, KOPN in Columbia, Missouri, and Beware the Radio out of London, Duke of R. And you can also listen to all our programs on my Mixcloud page at mixcloud.com/EdReed1. Croeso and all, we'll kick off the second half of the program with a tune from the Rest Cover Olean compilation. This is Asubio with Blood Eye.

Devil's Blood Eye from Asubio. Flak Records became a major record label in Wales during their existence, and they started in 1981, and they were founded by the brothers Richard and Wyn Jones, who were members of the band Alcibiad. Flak Records set up a rock sub-label, Rasp, in 2000, and over the next decade and a half, this label released a wide range of material, mainly EPs by emerging artists from Southwest Wales, near its base in Abertavi. Sadly, Rasp ended in 2014 after the release of the last album from the group Bromas that year, but the legacy of Rasp lives on in the revived Flak Communal label from 2024 onwards, as their emphasis is on releasing material from emerging artists in Southwest Wales. Rasp released an excellent compilation in 2008 that featured many of the bands on the label, Rascalverian, and one of the bands on the compilation was Asubio, who released their early EP in 2007. The now-defunct Welsh Music Foundation released a series of compilations called Down a Counter, Under the Counter, which were aimed at young people, notably Welsh secondary school students. These were distributed free at schools on CDs initially, later they were released digitally, and were also available at Welsh shops. The compilations featured a mix of artists who were popular at the time, along with some emerging artists, and there were three Data Counter releases in total, with the first being released in 2005, with the last coming out in 2008. One band who appeared on the first Data Counter release was Texas Radio Band, a group from Carmarthenshire, who emerged in the late 1990s and continued on until at least 2011. The band had a mainly alternative rock sound, and though they had some notable Welsh tunes, the majority of the band's material during their career was in English. From the Data Counter album, this is Texas Radio Band with Corian here on Canadian Cymraeg Heddiw, today's Welsh music.

That was Corion from Texas Radio Band. Signed Records is the leading record label in Wales today, and it has been almost since they were founded in 1969. Over the years, they have released many compilations of various genres, and they and their sub-labels were the leading label for rock-oriented compilations during the 1990s and early 2000s. While the number of compilations has declined in recent years, Sion is still producing these on a regular basis. A fairly recent Sion compilation was Studio Sion Pimpdag 50 to celebrate 50 years of their own recording studio in Clandurog. The album included a range of artists who recorded their material at the studio over the years, and one of these was Shan James, a harpist who has done both traditional and more contemporary material. In more recent times, she has released material on her own label, but some of her best-known work came out on Sign in the 1990s. This is Shan James with Dacu Harriet and a Birthland.

That was Shane Jays with Daku Hariadi Laura Burslan. You are listening to Canadian Cymraeg Heddiw. Today's Welsh music, my name is Ed Reed. 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And for updates on our programs, follow our Facebook page at Canadian Cymraeg Heddiw, Today's Welsh Music. The Radio Cymru rock and pop program strand in the late 1990s was known as Ram Jam, and the producers of these programs collaborated with signed sub-label Cry to produce a series of three memorable compilations at the time. One group who features prominently on compilations was Guacamole, who were a banger-based alternative rock outfit. Although they did have a couple of EPs, most of their best-known tunes are only available on compilations. From the Ram Jam 3 album, this is Guacamole with Shauna Shan.

That was Shauna Shan from Guacamole. Canadian Protest was a compilation from Sign that was released in 2013 and which featured 30 tracks over two CDs. As the title suggests, the tunes on the album were about standing up to the powers that be, a common theme in Welsh music, but also about Welsh identity. One of the latter was a tune from the band Anwaledig, Hunaniaeth, which translates as identity, and which is one of the band's best-known love tunes from the seminal Gwaedlin album. From the Canadian Protest album, this is Anwaledig with Hunaniaeth here on Canadian Cymraeg Heddiw, today's Welsh music.

That was Hinanai from And We'll Let It. We'll finish off this week's program with a track from the I Ka Ching Daig compilation, released to celebrate the label's 10th anniversary, though the release was delayed a year until 2022 due to the pandemic. Like the 5th anniversary compilation, the album featured otherwise unreleased tracks and alternative versions. One of the unreleased tracks was from the band Fracas from the Puteoli area, who started in 2015, and they released an EP independently the following year, followed by an EP on I Ka Ching in 2017. However, shortly after this, they changed their name to Peace Melon. Although they continued with their alternative sound for a while, they changed to a retro sound more recently. This is Fracas with, in my opinion, their best tune and one of the highlights of the album, Gwingo.

0: That was Gwingo from Fracas. We've come to the end of this week's program, and I hope you've enjoyed it. You've been listening to Canadian Kilmarnock Heavy Tennis Welsh Music, and my name is Ed Reed, and we'll have a new program for you next week. Hoover Metro.
1: I'm Dr. Anthony Lizerwitz, and this is Climate Connections. For Will Brownback, owner of Spiral Path Farm in Pennsylvania, growing healthy food starts with growing healthy soil. On his 300-acre organic farm, he adds compost to his fields, and he grows cover crops that he later tills into the soil, where they add nutrients as they decompose. All this organic material helps create rich, loose soil, which benefits his farm in multiple ways. It can soak up more water, so it can reduce flooding and erosion during heavy storms, which are growing more common as the climate warms.
2: Soil with a small amount of organic matter may only be like your kitchen sponge, whereas a soil with more organic matter might be like a sponge you use to wash your car.
1: And the soil does not dry out as fast during dry spells, which are also growing more common in Pennsylvania. What's more, nutrient-rich soil can help plants grow stronger and increase yields. And research shows it can even enhance the flavor and texture of crops.
2: That's what makes a tomato go from, it's a tomato, to, wow, now that's a tomato.
1: So by building healthier soil, he can adapt to changing growing conditions and produce delicious, abundant harvests. Climate Connections is produced by the Yale Center for Environmental Communication. To learn more about climate change, visit climateconnections.org.
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6: 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I'm Bill Motlong from station WDRT in Viroqua, Wisconsin. Today we're broadcasting part one of Charlie Noer's interview with writer, storyteller, and humorist Ed Hallahan, whose weekly five-minute commentary, The View from Here, has been part of WDRT's programming since 2010. Depending on the subject matter, Hallahan can be described as a keen observer of the passing scene, an incisive political commentator, a sardonic humorist in the tradition of Mark Twain, a masterful weaver of tall tales, or sometimes simply a lyrical chronicler of the heartwarming, memorable moments of human existence. Charlie talks with Ed about the inspiration for some of his most notable episodes.
7: Congratulations on doing The View from Here for 16 years now. It's clear that you've been a storyteller for that long, but did you catch the storytelling bug earlier than that?
8: Well, let me put it this way, Charlie. I was born Irish in New York. And I don't know, maybe that sums it up, but yes, very early. I found as a very young child that I was small. I was a tiny person. I'm still a small person, but I used to be a tiny person. And I grew up in the heart of New York City, and some days were rougher than others. And I learned very early on to be good with words and to run very fast. And I rarely got beat up, you know, I usually got away. So yes, my short answer is yes. I've been doing this for a long time.
7: We're going to play an episode that refers back to your father. You call him the Madison Avenue Ad Man. Was he a storyteller?
8: He was. He had the gift of gab. I grew up in a neighborhood called Woodside, Queens, New York. And for most of my life, he was affectionately known as the mayor of Woodside. There was no such position, but if there were one, my dad would have been the mayor of Woodside. So, yeah, he liked a good story. Sometimes he made them up, and sometimes they were true.
7: And your mother?
8: My mother, what's the phrase? Salt of the earth. She grew up in the eastern part of Oklahoma during the Dust Bowl. My mom learned to survive, work hard, and not talk a lot. So they were very different people. And between them, they made a wonderfully well-rounded human being between them.
7: Well, let's take that into the first episode here and listen to you talk a bit about Madison Avenue and advertising, especially cigarette ads. which I know your father was famous for. But we'll take a listen to that and then come back and chat.
9: My name is Ed Holohan, and this is The View From Here. Being the son of a madman, which is to say a Madison Avenue advertising executive, I was brought up with the notion that the marketing game is all about getting consumers to change from the product they're using to the one that you want them to use. It's a simple principle. The focus of all that effort and money is not to get Betty to start using a cell phone, but rather to get her to change her network. Verizon, T-Mobile, AT&T, you know the list. Likewise, you're not trying to get Mike to begin brushing his teeth, but rather to get him to start using Colgate, or Crest, or Tom's, or Sensodyne. How much is at stake? Well, last year, Colgate racked up $19 billion in revenue. That's a lot of toothpaste. Years and years ago, before Big Tobacco admitted it was killing millions of people every year, one of the most competitive battlegrounds in advertising was tobacco products, and cigarettes in particular. Until the total ban on all broadcast advertising of cigarettes took effect in 1971, the airwaves were absolutely polluted with ads for the products. All of those ads were aimed at getting you to switch from your brand to their brand. My head is still full of cigarette brand names and their pitches and their slogans. Winston tastes good like a cigarette should was both the tagline and the lyric to a catchy jingle. I remember a television husband turning to his television wife as he lit their cigarettes. After the first satisfying puff, he said, "You know, honey, it's true. Winston does taste good." She smiles a you betcha kind of smile and concludes, "Like a cigarette should." LSMFT was on every pack of Lucky's. I was in the fourth grade when my tiny Aunt Terry, who lived in the garden apartment in our basement, told me what the letters stood for. Lucky Strike means fine tobacco. I'll forget my own birthday before I forget that Lucky Strike means fine tobacco. I also learned that more doctors smoke Camels than any other brand. I wonder if Camels killed more doctors than any other brand. If R.J. Reynolds kept that statistic, they sure didn't share it with us. The Marlboro Man personified rugged American individualism. There he sat, tall in the saddle, watching over the West as he took a long drag from his cigarette. My girlfriend convinced me to switch to Marlboro's, and the Marlboro Man helped. Salem, an early menthol smoke, promised to refresh your taste. My dad's big tobacco client was P. Lorillard and Company, which meant that he smoked Newport, not Salem. And I guess he did a good job of pushing them. Newport is still the second best-selling cigarette on the American market. In a great burst of socio-political awakening, Virginia Slims let women all over the world know, "You've come a long way, baby, to get where you've got to today." Virginia Slims was the main sponsor of the Women's Professional Tennis Tour. I remember lighting up with Mary indoors as we watched Martina Navratilova battle Chris Evert. Ah, the good old days. With every brand competing for our cigarette dollar, all of them inviting us to change cigarettes, Tarryton, which boasted a charcoal filter tip, came up with the most appropriate slogan of them all. Their spokesmodels, male and female, would turn to the camera and say, "I'd rather fight than switch." Earl Weaver was the talented and colorful manager of the Baltimore Orioles baseball team. He was the main pitchman for Raleigh cigarettes. Raleigh's had a coupon on the back of every pack with which you could buy all manner of cool merchandise. One day at the ballpark, a reporter asked Weaver what he was going to do, what he was going to buy with his coupons. Earl smoked two packs a day for over 50 years. He didn't hesitate. He said, "I'm going to buy my effing coffin with them." His testimonial did not make it into the next Raleigh commercial. In fact, the tobacco industry buried years of research showing just how harmful the practice of inhaling cigarette smoke was. They buried their own findings right alongside Earl Weaver.
7: Going back to your family, you and your brother went to sea, at least in your minds, in another early episode called The Atlantic Crossing.
8: Yes.
7: Tell me more about your brother and how long you carried this memory before memorializing it on the radio.
8: This is one of the important stories. Why is it important? I don't know. I guess emotional equivalence. My brother, who is long gone, and there are days when I miss him, He was 2 years older than me, smarter, and being number one in the family, he had to do everything first, you know, talk, walk, play baseball, go to school, all of that stuff first. I was number two in line. And so I had it easy. I mean, somebody had already taught me all those things. And it wasn't my parents. It was my brother. Anyway, around about high school years, I guess in this story, I'm 15 in there. My brother was a great student of everything. Classical music, transatlantic crossings. If it had a schedule or if it had a score, Joe, that was his name, Joe would study it. And being 2 years younger and in the benign tutelage of him, he would share all of these things with me. Some of them became important, like music, like classical music in particular. And some of them became forever memories. Going to the docks on the west side of Manhattan to see those great ships sail, man, it's right in front of me forever. It's powerful stuff.
7: So let's take 5 minutes right now and get on that ship and take the Atlantic crossing with you on The View From Here.
9: When I was a boy in New York, under the benign tutelage of my brother, we studied the scheduled sailings of the great ocean liners of the day. These were the final years of the transatlantic crossings, the real deal. America to Europe in a week on ships of such size and dignity as to leave you breathless. Understand, we never sailed on one. That was far beyond our means. We just went to see them off. In those days, the west side of Manhattan was ribbed with giant piers, stretching out into the Hudson River. It was a day when nations would show their pride by the ships they could put to sea. There were many players, but the game was dominated by Britain, France, Italy, and the U.S., I will give you a few names, but only if you do yourself a favor and Google one or two of them. Find pictures of them and know that they were real. There are the Queens, Elizabeth and Mary, the France, the Da Vinci and the Michelangelo, and the SS United States. How can I describe them? How can I possibly do them justice? These were cities afloat. Every detail, every nuance, every refinement was taken into account. Their hundreds of brass rails were polished, the glass sparkled, their enormous hulls were always freshly painted. Anchor chains, with links the size of your truck, scrubbed of barnacles. The fortunate passengers knew that they were sailing aboard a perfect expression of engineering and design. So why did we go down to the docks if we weren't sailing? We went to be part of something that was so far beyond our everyday fare that it bordered on fairy tale. We took the subway to Times Square and walked the rest of the way to the river. We paid 50 cents in those days, to the Seaman's Fund, and walked up the gangplank and into splendor. 50 cents got you aboard and free to wander. 50 cents let you pass through the myriad bon voyage parties in full swing on the several decks of each giant ship. 50 cents let you mingle with the swells in their tennis whites, sipping cocktails. 50 cents let you get the feeling of why, exactly, these people fight to get rich. We had about an hour to pretend at being Gatsby, and then a whistle blew, and the announcement was made by meticulously dressed porters that it was time to go ashore. Down the gangplank, 20 feet wide, and onto the pier, there to await the single most thrilling moment of the entire morning, the blast of a ship's horn as she tells the world to stand back and wish us well. There's nothing at all like it. Nothing. It hits you in the chest first, percussive, makes you step back. Then you move to cover your ears, but the sound is too overwhelming. Then the captain gives her two more blasts. By now your pulse is racing and you want to laugh or cry or shout. Anything but take the subway home. Picture yourself looking straight up at the bow, 80 feet above your head. Now picture 1,000 feet of steel stretching away horizontally behind it. Now imagine that this huge thing moves, hardly a ripple. It takes 5 minutes just to clear the pier. 5 minutes to move 1,500 feet. Imagine that. Tugboats took the liners away from their berths, and every tug was named Moran. Each one was named for the clan, Katie Moran, or Moira Moran, or Molly Moran. My brother and I were at the docks on a day when the France was sailing. The France was the largest of them all, at 1,200 feet, the finest ship afloat. The currents were strong that day on the Hudson, really strong, and the normal contingent of four tugs couldn't handle her. She started to travel down the channel towards the Verrazano Bridge sideways. You have never seen so many boats appear so quickly from so many docks along any river. In a New York minute, there were 12 tugs alongside the France, desperately trying to get her pointed down the channel. Bridget and Mary and Una and Caitlin Moran were pushing against her port side with everything they had, huge rooster tails at their sterns. Well, you already know the outcome. The Morans never fail. The France was turned 90 degrees in less than a mile, and I'll bet that her passengers never knew anything was wrong. Well, that was back in the 60s, but more like an eon ago. The regular Atlantic crossing is a thing of the past, but those giant queens of the sea will always live in the still clear memories of the lucky souls who saw them go and waved them on their way.
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7: I wondered, after listening to many of these broadcasts in order here to get ready for this show, did you do any political commentary before Trump?
8: Oh, yeah. I did lots back in the newspaper days. And I did some on the radio, but I had myself and a bunch of other lefty progressive writers had a tough time after 2008, you know, because someone we largely agreed with was in office. And as you might know, it's much more fun to disagree than it is to say, way to go, Prez, we're with you. I mean, I did that maybe twice a year, but all the time before the 2008 administration, I had the continuously entertaining Bush administration to write about and talk about. I did. Politics has always interested me. I grew up in a very conservative Republican family, and I've been reacting to that ever since.
7: We're going to play a piece called Strong Men. Just briefly give me a little info on how you came up with this one.
8: It has become a recurring and a really heartfelt theme of mine that throughout history, at least the history that I know about, these various, I mean, you name them, Stalin or Mussolini or Hitler or Mao or anybody who was historically strong in the sense of dictatorial, didn't do it by magic. Those people came to power because a lot of us put them there and a lot of us kept them there, either by complicity or by silence or by whatever you want to call it. So I had to switch my notion of a strong man, meaning strong man politician, dictator, as someone who takes over more towards someone who we put there in the first place and then takes over. So that's where it comes from.
9: Lately, I've been thinking about people who achieve power, complete power. History is replete with them. They came to their positions in myriad ways. All of them knew in their core that they were destined, entitled even, to that power. Some were born to it, the Tudors and the Romanovs and the Kim dynasty in North Korea. Two or three or 10 heirs into the line later, there's no question who will rule next. Some connived their way to it, overcoming societal and governing obstacles like Julius Caesar. Some were elected to it and then did exactly what the people wanted, exponentially expanded. Hitler and Mussolini come to mind. They were elected several times over by wider and wider margins, the kinds of margins that our own fearless leader only dreams about. Others, thugs who grew up in violence and were patient, acceded to power when the dictator who preceded him passed on. Joseph Stalin is first on that list. He had to murder Trotsky first to do it, and then about 30 million others to keep his power. We are in a changing era of political direction. We have come out of the long liberal democratic era defined by Roosevelt and Kennedy, Clinton and Obama. We have entered the 21st century pressure pot of Orban and Putin and Netanyahu and Modi and Maduro and Trump. Their ilk is ascendant, and they have popular support. Make no mistake about it. The people are not fooled. This is what so many of them wanted, and this is what we all got. Greed is in fashion. Petty meanness is chic. Stupid is stylish. Strong-arm leaders have a lot in common. They are narcissists. They were emotionally abused. They grew up with no moral compass whatsoever. They all realized early on that you need the other to blame. It's important to make sure that those others look different from you and that they are from somewhere else, be it their country or their state or their neighborhood. If there is some confusion about who the other might be, just put a yellow star on their backs. And most importantly, you need to lie. And lie again, the bigger, the better. Hitler lied about Jews. Mussolini blamed the communists and the unions for his country's troubles. Trump invents monsters whenever and wherever it is convenient. Now, Stalin was more egalitarian when it came to reckoning. He targeted everyone. Intellectuals, generals, bankers, artists, clergy, and of course, the kulaks. Those were the farmers who didn't want to collectivize. Somewhere between 3 and 7 million of them were murdered, and they were Ukrainian. Some things never change. Just ask Vladimir Putin who his others are. I had intended to finish this piece with a detailed look at the awful demise which befell so many strongmen. Ugly, brutal endings to the happily ever afters that they promised. But there is too much at risk in these days of completely divided citizenry. The chances are too great that other haters of different ilks would take it on themselves to change history by more murder. Instead, I focus on the notion that each of us has in us the traits that in these men are dominant. Each of us can be cruel. Each of us can be petty. Each of us can act only out of self-interest. We're human. It's in us. So the whole trick to this game is what we do with our baser instincts. Do we follow those dark voices, or do we listen to our better angels? It is possible, you know, to choose love when hate is a popular option. And so it is with generosity over greed and peace over violence. For every negative, corrupting voice, there is a positive, graceful song. Try it out. It might even become habit-forming.
7: Let's move into another piece on Trump. In the Together one that you did, you are angry. You could, of course, talk about him every week. How does something rise to the level that prompts you to do a show on it?
8: Well, this one has a very specific prompt, and it's one of the smartest, I'll say, catchphrases that progressive politics ever came up with, and that is simply no kings. I hope we never get away from that. I hope that's the message for as long as it needs to be the message. It is so beautifully clear for what we're living through right now that we have to stick with no kings, which in my world, you know, I'm a little old man. I'm not going to run for anything. What we can do is resist. What we can do is show up on the corner of Main Street and USA, wherever it is. I must say, I'm so proud of the citizens all over the country. It has been happening with increasing frequency and regularity, and it, boy, does it make me feel good. So that's the answer, and that's what together refers to. Together, if we resist, as long as we resist, the worst won't happen. Or should I say, we're in the worst right now, and we'll keep resisting.
9: Over the years, I have written dozens of essays about the man in the White House, starting with his ride down that golden escalator to a podium from which he announced his first candidacy. He told us in that speech that immigrants from Mexico were rapists and that they were coming to assault us. He told us that the only thing that stood in the way of the destruction of our country was himself. Now, this sort of delusional statement was nothing new for Donald Trump. He had been hell-bent since his teens on creating the story of his own life. Over the years, he called the New York tabloids to talk about his sexual prowess, and then he would call the radio talk shows, under a pseudonym, to let them know what a business genius he was. My biggest mistake, especially 10 years ago, was to think that Donald Trump was fooling the American people, that the people who voted for him by the millions were taken in by his grift, that they were being conned by the bankrupt billionaire and didn't even know it. I was wrong. Those voters knew what they were doing, and they got what they wanted, a racist, misogynist bully who supported them in their particular misery. He hates who they hate, and the man that they put in the White House will finally bring them the justice that they deserve. Immigrants are rounded up. Universities are brought to heel. Factories are free of regulation. The newly formed secret police are murdering citizens of the United States on television, so far with impunity. There were some roadblocks to the bully in his first term. There was still a semblance of a Republican Party. The never-Trumpers still had a voice. The White House staff tried, albeit secretly, to rein him in. He had cabinet members who thought their advice to him just might be heeded. It didn't take Rex Tillerson, then the Secretary of State, very long to famously opine, "The man is a moron." Well, the first-term obstacles are gone. There is almost nothing in the way of his daily assaults on the Constitution, civility, common sense. If it was not clear before, it is clear now that the man's definition of governance, of public service, is that everyone and everything is in place to serve him. His agenda, his ego, his bankroll. He has always valued ass-kissing, makeup, and mendacity. Our country is fully in the hands of mini-Trumps, all marching to the maniacal beat of their malignantly narcissistic drummer. The White House, the Capitol, and the Pentagon are precisely the same objects to him that reality television was. He is pretending in those governmental venues just as he pretended in his cardboard boardroom on The Apprentice. It works. He's the most famous man in the world, by far. He has demolished or put into motion the means to demolish the accomplishments of decades of liberal democracy. He's dismantling voting rights, environmental protections, constitutional adherence. His administration is personally and administratively corrupt. There is so much more to come, and it will only get worse. I'm not an activist by nature. I am much more comfortable in the role of mediator. For you students of the Enneagram, I am a solid 9. But these are special times. We are in Rome, and Caesar has brought his army to the Rubicon. We are in Berlin at the end of the Weimar Republic, and fascism is attractive again. I would suggest that we fasten our seatbelts, keep the faith, and resist wherever we can. Stay together, stay peaceful, and keep laughing at him. He hates that more than anything. The single most effective thing we can do right now is to show up again and again and again on Main Street corners all over the country. We've seen what division gets us. So united we stand. And together, we'll win.
10: 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This show was produced at WDRT in Viroqua, Wisconsin, by Charlie Knoer and yours truly, Bill Motlong. 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

0: I'm Dr. Anthony Lizowitz, and this is Climate Connections. On many farms, honeybees buzz about, pollinating berry bushes, nut trees, and melon vines. Without these tiny insect farm workers, many of these crops would never reach grocery shelves. But Jun Chen, a researcher at Texas A&M Kingsville, warns that as the climate warms, honeybees could face trouble. The young bees in honeybee broods fare best when their hives stay between roughly 92 and 96 degrees.
1: Above or below this range, it will be dangerous for that brood.
0: On hot days, honeybees have a few methods to cool the hive, like spritzing water through the colony and fanning their wings to ventilate the air. But if it gets too hot, those strategies might not be enough.
1: Extreme heat waves may challenge the natural cooling systems of the honeybee colonies.
0: In a recent study of hives in Arizona, Chen found that higher temperatures were linked to adult bee population drops, and big temperature swings were linked to both brood and adult bee declines. She says farmers can help bees stay cool by keeping hives in the shade, misting them, and providing water nearby. But as the climate warms, it may become harder to keep these pollinators safe. Climate Connections is produced by the Yale Center for Environmental Communication. To learn more about climate change, visit climateconnections.org.
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4: Hello and welcome to Earth Riot Radio. I'm Reverend Billy. Here at the Church of Stop Shopping in New York, there was a study made of living in New York that found that in each 24-hour period, the average New Yorker, if you have a computer, is hit with 10,000 advertising events. Now, you find that incredible? I'm here now in New York. I could just walk out that front door and get hit by a dozen in the first 10 feet. Oh, it is true. We live a life by products. Products are the virtuality that surrounds us, that persuades us that we're living an actual life when in fact we're receiving our instructions constantly. And it's feeding us freedom, it's feeding us good looks and wealth, and it's feeding us status and a big career, a big eternal future life, youth. Oh, the whole fantasy is so sick. Actual living, we just have to go to the earth. The earth is teaching us what is actual and what is virtual. We haven't known the difference. We got sucked in. We shopped too much. Come back to the earth, and the earth will start ordering our logic system such that we will begin to care about life. We've got to be radicals together. We've got to be compassionate together. We've got to be really inventive. We have to evolve quickly and deeply. It's a time of extreme change to survive. We're not going to do that by way of the automatic moderation, the con job of products. Come on, people. Let's get going. The earth is telling us how to do it. Are you ready? Here we go. Somebody give me an earth-a-lu-ya.

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Invite the earth to walk with you. The earth will be there. We are the earth. And now's the emergency, right now. 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Somebody give me an earth, hallelujah. 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

wind and the metal melting wildfire. Down on the poisoners, down on the oil companies and the fossil banks and the Mickeys and the Coca-Colas. And just keep the earth coming in. And now let's you and I, promise that we will let the earth come in. Keep feeling love, dancing, flying, spinning, gushing with the earth, pouring, feeling, fighting for the earth, fighting for life, fighting for the life of all of us. Oh yeah, there it is. There's the earth. The earth.

Hello, welcome to News from the Natural World. I'm Savitri D. A 2023 study that combed through nearly 70,000 reports of dogs biting people across 8 United States cities from Chicago to Baltimore found that dog bites were more likely to happen on hot, sunny, and smoggy days. The risk was 10% higher on a 90-degree day than on a 60-degree day. And not just because people are more apt to venture out for walks when the sun is shining. Though scientists were unable to determine whether dogs get more aggressive as it gets hot or if cranky humans provoke more attacks, they think it's likely that both humans and dogs get stressed and more irate at higher temperatures. A 2025 study in China showed that many animals, including snakes and cats, are more inclined to bite people when it gets hot. New research suggests electricity demand from data centers and cryptocurrency mining is likely to increase power costs in some part of the U.S. by up to 57% by 2030, with a national average increase of 6 to 29%. Electricity demand related to data centers is also likely to increase CO2 emissions by up to 28% by 2030, relative to a future with no data center growth. Thawing permafrost is rapidly transforming dozens of Arctic streams into acidic, metal-laden waterways, according to new research published in Science. The study shows how thawing permafrost exposes sulfide minerals that react with oxygen and water, a process similar to what occurs in mining pollution. The reactions release acidity and heavy metals such as zinc, nickel, cadmium, and aluminum into surrounding waters. While analyzing trace metals in the water, the team watched pH levels crater and streams turn orange. In some cases, streams turned from clear to orange between daily observations. Rather than a single pollution source, as with a mine, these chemical reactions are occurring across hundreds of catchments in Yukon and Alaska simultaneously. The degrading water quality means streams can become highly acidic and unsuitable for aquatic life. Larger rivers may dilute some of these impacts, but the long-term consequences remain uncertain, particularly as metals move through ecosystems and follow various pathways. A new study led by researchers in China and published in Science Advances finds that global average sea level has risen by 2.06 millimeters per year since 1960, but with the pace doubling in recent decades to reach 3.94 millimeters per year between 2005 and 2023. Ocean warming is the largest driver of rising sea levels, accounting for 43% of the rise as warmer water expands and takes up more space. The study also explains why global sea level rise accelerated. Since 1960, the primary contributors have been accelerated ocean warming and reduced land water storage. In recent decades, since 1993, ice loss, including the accelerated melting of glaciers and ice sheets in Greenland and the Antarctic, has become increasingly important. NASA scientists were stunned when a strange radio signal from the sun refused to fade away. Instead of lasting a few hours or days like normal solar radio bursts, this one persisted for an astonishing 19 days, shattering the previous record. Using a fleet of spacecraft spread across the solar system, researchers tracked the mysterious signal to a massive magnetic structure on the sun called a helmet streamer. The event belonged to a category known as Type 4 radio bursts. These bursts are produced by groups of energetic electrons trapped within the sun's powerful magnetic fields. Although the radio waves themselves do not pose a danger to Earth, the same magnetic conditions can also trigger solar eruptions capable of sending harmful particles into space. Scientists have uncovered an astonishing new chapter in humpback whale migration. Two whales were found to have traveled between breeding grounds in Australia and Brazil, crossing more than 14,000 kilometers of open ocean. One whale shattered records by covering at least 15,100 kilometers between sightings, marking the longest confirmed journey ever documented for an individual humpback whale. Researchers identified the whales by comparing tens of thousands of photographs of humpback whale tails, known as flukes. Each whale has unique markings.
One whale was first photographed in Hervey Bay, Queensland, in 2007. It was seen again in the same area in 2013, before later appearing near Sao Paulo, Brazil, in 2019. The minimum straight-line distance between those breeding grounds is about 14,200 kilometers, roughly equivalent to the distance from Sydney to London. A second whale was first photographed in 2003 at Brazil's Abrojos Bank, the country's main humpback whale nursery. At the time, it was swimming in a lively group of 9 adult whales. 22 years later, in September 2025, the same whale was spotted alone in Hervey Bay, Australia. The documented distance between sightings was 15,100 kilometers, the longest known movement of an individual humpback whale. The study relied on 19,283 high-quality fluke photographs collected between 1984 and 2025 from Eastern Australia and Latin America. Researchers emphasized how uncommon these migrations appear to be. Across more than 4 decades of data covering nearly 20,000 identified humpback whales, only 2 whales were found to have traveled between the 2 breeding regions. That represents just 0.01% of the whales included in the records. Ordinary Wi-Fi routers may soon be able to secretly recognize and track people with near-perfect accuracy. Scientists in Germany have demonstrated a startling new form of surveillance, identifying people using nothing more than ordinary Wi-Fi signals. By analyzing how radio waves bounce around a room, researchers can effectively see and recognize individuals, even if they are not carrying a device and even if their phone is turned off. The team says the technology could transform everyday routers into quiet monitoring systems that operate without attracting attention. This technology turns every router into a potential means for surveillance. If you regularly pass by a cafe that operates a Wi-Fi network, you could be identified there without noticing, and then be recognized later, perhaps by public authorities or corporations. A new paper published in Nature Energy presents a detailed model of a fully renewable global power system, estimating hourly energy demands across different geographic regions worldwide, and introduces a proposal of how renewable energy technologies could help meet these demands. The primary goal of the recent study was to devise a model outlining the energy infrastructure and technologies that would enable all regions worldwide to rely on electricity sourced from renewable sources. The model created by the researchers simulates the electricity demands of all geographical regions worldwide over the course of 1 year, breaking them down on an hour-to-hour basis. Overall, the team's analysis suggests that realizing a global electricity system that yields net zero emissions is technically possible. Earth-a-luya, and never let them tell you it ain't. And now, the sounds of extinction. The eastern gorilla, or Grauer's gorilla. The eastern gorilla is the world's largest primate. It has a large head, broad chest, and long arms. It has a flat nose with large nostrils. The face, hands, feet, and breast are bald. The fur is mainly black, but adult males have a silvery saddle on their back. When the gorilla gets older, the hair on the saddle becomes white. Male eastern gorillas are between 300 to 450 pounds and stand less than 5.5 feet tall. Females are 200 to 300 pounds and less than 5 feet tall. The eastern gorilla occurs across the forests of the Albertine Rift in the Eastern Democratic Republic of Congo. Eastern gorillas live in stable, cohesive family groups led by dominant silverback males. Females give birth only once every 3 to 4 years due to the long period of parental care and a gestation period of 8.5 months. Newborn gorillas have grayish-pink skin and can crawl after 9 weeks. They are not fully weaned until 3.5 years. Primary threats to the eastern gorilla include habitat destruction for residential, commercial, and agricultural purposes,
Habitat fragmentation caused by transportation corridors and resource extraction, as well as disease. Between 1996 and 2016, the eastern gorilla lost more than 70% of its population. And by 2016, the total population was estimated to be less than

And so I want to thank everybody for being with us for this Earth Riot. Hope you had a good riot. Hope you made some change happen. The Earth is talking to us about change with the fire and the flood, the global heat wave, the melting ice, and the 220-mile-an-hour winds. We are in a moment of revolution. So many of the people, the kind of people that Tracy Chapman just sang about, are living in a state of frustration right now. Hampered, hemmed in, and hypnotized. I want to thank the Stop Shopping Choir for singing about just those issues. And when we do get free, we'll go to the top of the mountain, because the Earth will give us the vision. Amen. We want to thank Savitri D for the news from the natural world. Thank you for educating us. And much thanks to Jason Candler for your editing. Jason has a studio full of animals, plants, everything from bacteria to eagles and sounds from outer space. We're so honored to have the natural world come to us as a sort of symphonic, musical, living being. Thank you, Jason, so much. Always really the star of this half hour is Jason's animal life. What did I hear today? Did you hear the common loon? Yes, I think so.

peacocks. Yes, I think so. Did you hear gorillas? Yes, I think we heard gorillas this time. I think we heard some thunder and lightning, and did we hear some wolves howling? Thank you, Jason, for your work. And so we are together every week now. We are together with the earth and with the people that bridge us, that take us to the earth with their music, and with their wisdom. It might be James Baldwin, might be Greta Thunberg. We usually have someone talking to us, helping us approach a time when the earth will arrive with the power that it has. And as Deborah Whiteplume said, the earth wants us to work with her. Let's find out how to do that. Let's work on being a part of this radical change. Let's all of us now just sing this phrase together, shall we? Earthalluja.

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1: 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It's the least that I can do. 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

0: This is 99.5 WBDYLP, a project of the Bundy Museum of History and Art in Binghamton. 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
2: 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And this is the Compton Jazz Lounge, classic to cutting edge, bebop, post-bop, soul, and today's sound. I'm D. Scott, your host. Stay cool and stay tuned in.

That was Sweet Pea from Miles Davis LP, Water Babies. I love that cut. I love that LP. I think it is one of the more underrated LPs by Miles Davis. And before that, we heard a couple of cuts from Joe Henderson. We heard In and Out, and that was a title track from that LP. And at the very top of this set, we heard Escapade from his LP, Our Thing. I was with my daughters. In fact, it was my daughter who hooked me up yesterday with the event in Brooklyn. And we were just talking jazz, and she was like, Pops, I know you know this stuff. I said, yeah. And they, you know, obviously they featured some Coltrane when he was part of the Miles Davis Quintet. And I said, you know what? I think that if you were just to hit me, you know, off the top of my head, my favorite tenor saxophone player of all time is Joe Henderson for me. There you have it. And we're going to sort of stay with the horns. Up next is a cut by Dexter Gordon. This is Montmartre.

That was Ingrid Jensen from an LP, Here on Earth, Name That Cut Was Falling. And before that, we heard from Pat Metheny. The name of that cut was Three Flights Up from an LP, Question and Answer. At the very top of the set, we heard from Carol Baker Quartet and Chico Freeman from the LP True Balance. That was Rue Francais. Up next is an offering from Brad Maldo, and the name of his cut is Beatrice.

The name of that cut was Fourth Limb. The artist, Linda O. Primary LP entry. And before that, we heard from Hank Mobley. The name of the cut was Chain Reaction. The name of the LP, Straight No Filter. I wonder if it's like Straight No Chaser. It made me think about Thelonious Monk's great LP, Straight No Chaser. But that was Straight No Filter. And we began the set with a offering from Emmanuel Wilkins, and it was a title track from his LP, Blues Blood. As I mentioned at the top of the show, yesterday was the centennial birthday of Miles Davis, and such, I am featuring this for our enjoyment. And with that, we're going to jump into Freddie the Freeloader. Here is Miles Davis.

thank you for tuning in and spending time with me here in the Compton Jazz Lounge. I've been your host, D. Scott. I'll be here tomorrow night, Friday night, from 9 to 11, where I host the Compton Soul Lounge. I hope you enjoy the show. Peace and love to you all. I am out.

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3: This week on Classic Vinyl Jazz, I've grabbed a handful of LPs from the attic, choosing some records I just felt like playing. Like this from the Soul Trombone album of Curtis Fuller. It's his tune, Ladies' Night.

0: Ladies' Night, written and played by trombonist Curtis Fuller, featuring an all-star ensemble that included Freddie Hubbard, Cedar Walton, Jimmy Heath, and Jim Cobb among the crowd there that they call the Jazz Clan on that album. It's a 1961 Impulse LP. I'm Jeff Kellum, and now and then I just go to the shelves and pull off a few records that I haven't heard for a while. For example, today, Rob McConnell, Dr. John, Ira Sullivan, the Jeff Lorber Fusion, and Charlie Parker, all waiting in the wings. But first, let's hear from another trombone. This from J.J. Johnson. It's Charlie Parker's tune, Now's the Time.
1: We'd like to play for you a tune that was written by the late, great Charlie Parker. Here's one of our favorites of the Charlie Parker compositions, titled, Now's the Time.

That's Charlie Parker and Coco, Joe Harris on drums, Taste of Trumpet from Dizzy Gillespie, but Parker's sax romps in that version of Coco. Before that, a Parker penned tune called Now's the Time with the J.J. Johnson Quintet. Now, I'd like to fill you in on personnel. So here they are on the J.J. Johnson Quintet. It's Nat Adderley on cornet, Tommy Flanagan on piano, Wilbur Little on bass, and Albert Tootie Heath on drums. Next on Classic Vinyl Jazz, some anthropology, played here not by the composer Charlie Parker, but by Ira Sullivan. His tenor sax is accompanied by his rhythm section, Billy Higgins on drums, John Hurt on bass, Joe DiOrio on guitar.

That's Ira Sullivan and Anthropology. I'm Jeff Kellum, and this week I'm just playing some records that I haven't touched for a while. Here's one from Canadian Rob McConnell, not with his Boss Brass this time, but just his sextet, from a 1984 album called Old Friends, New Music. Still more trombone, but with valves this time. It's a tune by Jim Hall called Simple Samba.

That's a group known as Azimuth, with Dave Brubeck's short piece called Bossa Nova USA, from the 1988 Azimuth album Crazy Rhythm on the Milestone label. The set opened with Simple Samba by the Rob McConnell Sextet. Queued up next is Jeff Lorber on various electric keyboards. More precisely, the whole group is called the Jeff Lorber Fusion. It's from the 1977 Arista album, Water Sign. This is the title track. And then Dr. John and Ricky Lee Jones sing.

Ricky Lee Jones and Dr. John making Whoopee from Dr. John's record called In a Sentimental Mood. And prior to all that, Whoopee was the Jeff Lorber fusion and Water Sign, the sax solo there by Dennis Springer. We take requests, by the way, or at least attempt to. If there's a jazz artist available on vinyl that you'd like to hear on Classic Vinyl Jazz, let me know. If it's in my library of the old plastic records I used to play on the radio, I'll play it. Our email address is classicvinyljazz@gmail.com. 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I got to request all the music on this show, and I wanted to play this one, so I will. It's South African guitarist Jonathan Butler. He made history by being the first black artist to have a song played on white South African radio. I'm playing a tune from an early album of his called Introducing Jonathan Butler. It's on the Jive label, part of the Arista group, and he's playing his nylon-stringed acoustic guitar. The tune is called 7th Avenue South.

That's Jonathan Butler, 7th Avenue South. Finally, from a 2021 Mack Avenue LP, here's pianist Emmett Cohen, along with two prominent horns, the trumpet of Marquise Hill and the sax of Melissa Aldana. The tune is called You Already Know.

0: you already know.
1: Emmett Cohen from his album Future Stride and You Already Know. And here's the last track on his album. It's a fun thing called Pitter Panther Patter with Russell Hall on acoustic bass. It's Emmett Cohen.

We're closing out this edition of Classic Vinyl Jazz with gratitude, as always, to our radio anchor, the Bundy Museum of History and Art in Binghamton and WBDY-LP. Also, many thanks to the Geneva Community Radio Group for offering our show on its new FM, serving some of the Finger Lakes region of New York State. This is Jeff Kellum, hoping that in the coming week, you'll be gentle with people and with yourself.

0: It's time for the Bundy Local Music Hour here on WBDYLP Binghamton, where we listen to music from Binghamton area performers and recordings made around town by artists from other places, as well as some upcoming events and performances in the area. But first, here's the news.
1: Welcome to 2026 Talks, where we're following our democracy in historic times.
2: Oman will behave just like everybody else, and we'll have to blow them up. They understand that. They'll be fine.
1: President Donald Trump warned Oman not to help Iran control the Strait of Hormuz, threatening military action against the generally peaceful and neutral Gulf state if it helps block the waterway at borders. He also said Iran is, quote, negotiating on fumes and dismiss concerns about the war's political impacts. The Texas election confirmed Trump's grip on Republicans, and party leaders are urging Senator John Cornyn's congressional peers to coalesce in support of State Attorney General Ken Paxton. In his concession speech, Cornyn reflected on a bruising defeat in an ugly campaign, the most expensive Senate primary in history.
3: I believe public service is an honorable calling. Serving others is a high purpose. And while much about politics is ugly, we choose to serve through the good, the bad, and the ugly.
1: Paxton now faces Democratic State Representative James Tallarico in a race that could also get ugly. The Republican has been using insulting nicknames for Tallarico, who in return calls Paxton the most corrupt politician in the country, pointing to the Attorney General's numerous legal problems. After GOP-led redistricting put them both in the same minority-heavy Houston district, longtime Congressman Al Green lost his primary runoff to rising Democrat Christian Menefee. Green feuded with Trump and was forced to leave a State of the Union for protesting. But Green also made wealthy opponents by calling for regulation of cryptocurrency. They funded ads against him. A new Unidos U.S. poll shows Trump losing ground with Latinos. It suggests many are again favoring Democrats in House races, although they are deeply frustrated with both parties and may not show to vote. Alabama Republicans are appealing to the Supreme Court to revive a congressional map that could hand them another House seat. A lower court ruled the plan unfairly weakens black voting power. Homeland Security Secretary Mark Wayne Mullen is threatening to stop allowing some international flights to land in sanctuary cities after protest outside a New Jersey immigration detention center. Mullen says cities resisting enforcement should face consequences. Critics warn the move could spark widespread flight cancellations and nationwide travel disruptions. More than 200 immigration judges have been fired or pushed out under the Trump administration. Some former judges say they were removed without explanation, even during hearings. Former immigration judge Mimi Sankoff says the way judges were dismissed is shaking confidence and slowing the process in a badly overburdened system.
4: I think people are very concerned about the manner in which judges were fired because it speaks to a broader concern about the institution and how much we can really trust the outcomes of that institution.
1: I'm Joe Ullery for Pacifica Network and Public News Service. 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

All right, that was the Vollmers. They'll never keep us down. You're listening to the Bundy Local Music Hour. I'm your host, Johnny P. I'm here on Thursdays and Fridays, as well as my other shows on this channel. We're going to continue with the music. We got Stuck in Place with On the Shelf, Steve Strauss with In the Morning, and Front and Main with Egyptian Cotton. We'll be back after those. We've got Dana Cooper, St. John's Choir, Jordan Green, and others coming up, so stay tuned.

All right, that catchy tune you just heard was Egyptian Cotton by Front and Main. You're listening to the Bundy Local Music Hour. I'm your host, Johnny P. What's going on? What do you say? What do you know? How's everybody doing out there? Slightly overcast day with a high today of 62. Coming up on 12:20 right now, we're going to go into Marion Tewksbury with Heaven, followed by Dana Cooper with Boney Man, live from Shenango Sessions. And St. John's Choir with Irene Kanazowicz doing an unknown track, live from 2010. We'll be back before the community calendar.

All right, that was Irene Knazowicz in St. John's Choir with an unknown track that was live from 2010, taken from, I don't know, it was live 2010 to July 18th, 2 days before my birthday, yes. All right, now we're going to go over to Hover by Immaterial with Jordan Green. Then we got the community calendar. And we'll come back with Rough and Tumble. I'll go anywhere with you. Here's Jordan Green in Immaterial.

0: It's time for the WBDY Community Calendar. This is a list of upcoming events and performances in and around Binghamton.
1: 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The Look, live at Jumbo No. 1 on Conklin Road. 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

All right, that was Rough and Tumble with I'll Go Anywhere With You. 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Bundy Community Radio, yay! Okay, we're going to go on, continue with the music. I got Sherry Marceau with 80 Chestnut Street featuring Diva No Man's Band. I believe 80 Chestnut Street was where Slam Stewart used to live, if I'm not mistaken. The great jazz bassist. He taught at Binghamton University and lived in town. So I think his house was on 80 Chestnut Street, but I could be completely wrong, and maybe that refers to something else. But after that, we're going to hear It's a Man's World by the Grateful Dead, live from Harper College in Binghamton, from May 2nd, 1970. And then we will have Deborah Cowan with Fair Annie live. So, 80 Chestnut, followed by Grateful Dead, It's a Man's World.

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On Sunday, May 31st, the Bundy Museum presents Karaoke Night live in the Annex Theater. 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Once again, that is Karaoke Night, Sunday, May 31st at the Bundy Museum. The Broome County Arts Council is pleased to announce the 2026 Business of Art Professional Development Program, a workshop series designed to equip artists, creators, and arts administrators with the business skills and professional resources they need to thrive in today's creativity economy. 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

0: 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A dimension not only of sight and sound, but of mind. 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
1: At a high rate of speed. Arrival time is estimated at only a few minutes from now. All citizens are advised to get off the streets immediately and take cover. This is not a test. Repeat, this is not a test. The first missiles have just hit. Are we still on the air? How long do we have? Good Lord! It's actually happening. This is real, folks. This is not a test.
2: How's that, Mr. Raiden?
3: It should do nicely. The volume could be a bit higher, though.
2: Higher? You gotta be careful not to break those speakers.
3: I thought you installed subwoofers, state-of-the-art, as I requested.
2: Oh, we did. For later. Will you hear them? When the explosion hits here, you'll really feel it.
3: Good. Good.
2: I don't know where you got your sound effects, but you'd swear a bomb was going off outside. I mean a big bomb.
3: That's precisely what I want.
4: I got the other TV hooked up, sir, at the end of the hall, like you said.
3: Let me see.
4: Here's the remote control. You got your on, and then you got your off and your volume.
3: Did you load the videotape?
4: Sure did. As soon as the monitors go on, it starts rolling.
3: Why don't you show me?
4: All right, Mr. Raiden. Let's give it a test run.
2: Look at that, would you? There's the street outside. Only now it looks like the beginning of World War III.
3: Yes. Yes. This calls for something of a celebration.
4: If you don't mind me asking, where'd you get the footage? Some special effects guys out in Hollywood?
3: Oh, you might say I have my contacts. Given adequate funding, anything is possible.
2: Yeah, some setup you got here. All part of the show, huh?
3: This is not a show. It may be, let us say, an illusion. But this room is not an illusion. It happens to be the best designed bomb shelter on the face of the earth.
2: But tonight it's for gags, right?
3: Something of the sort. A practical joke. And I trust, a most effective one.
2: You could say that again, Mr. Raiden. When those sound effects start and that stuff goes on the TV, you'd swear the whole world was getting blasted.
3: That's the general idea. I've got three guests coming this evening, rather special guests, and I wouldn't want them to be disappointed.
2: Well, it fooled me, and I put most of the wiring in.
3: A drink before you go, gentlemen, to a job well done?
4: No, thanks. It's getting pretty late.
2: Are these friends of yours?
3: How's that?
4: You're doing all this to fool three of your friends. They must be real, like, special friends.
3: Oh, they are. They are indeed very special friends. This, in a sense, is the moment a man lives his entire life for.
4: Yeah, I bet. That about it, Mr. Raiden?
3: Yes, I'd say that just about does it.
4: Well, we gotta go. So long, Mr. Raiden. Good luck on your party.
3: Party? Yes, you might call it the best party ever.
2: Bye, Mr. Raiden.
4: That guy gives me the heebie-jeebies.
2: I know what you mean.
4: This has got to be the number one kook in the whole country. I mean, can you imagine a guy spending that kind of a bundle just to set up a phony atom bomb explosion?
2: And the whole thing set to go off at 11:45. Some kind of fanatic is he, huh? What's his angle?
4: Practical joke, maybe, you know, like he said.
2: Yeah, the $500,000, that's some joke. Hey, hit the button, will you?
4: Yeah, sure. You know, it's a funny thing.
2: What?
4: If they was to drop a bomb, I mean, if the whole world was to go up for real, it'd be kind of a pity if the one guy left alive was somebody like him.
2: Wow, no kidding. Well, hey, here comes the elevator. Live and let live. That's what I always say.
4: Yeah, you got that right.
2: Let's get out of here and grab some chow.
4: Now you're talking. Going up?
2: Oh, yeah. Hard to get used to, ain't it?
0: This is the basement of a fashionable midtown skyscraper and office building. It's owned and occupied by one Paul Raiden, whom you've just met. Mr. Raiden is rich, eccentric, and single-minded. How rich, we can already surmise. How eccentric and single-minded, we shall see in a moment. Because you have just been invited to a very special party, catered and conducted exclusively for residents of the Twilight Zone.
5: And now, the Twilight Zone and our story, One More Pallbearer, starring Chelsea Ross, with Stacy Keach as your narrator.
6: And here's the main course, dear. Baked fish, just the way you like it.
7: Splendid.
6: Would you care for some more milk?
7: Not just yet, Mary. Sit down, please.
6: Oh, who could that be?
7: I'll get it.
6: No, you won't. I hope it's not one of the parishioners.
7: Wait here.
6: But you've been on your feet all day.
7: Dinner will keep.
6: Nonsense. I'll see to it, dear. Oh, yes, I'll tell him at once.
7: Who is it?
6: The most peculiar man.
7: What did he want?
6: I'm not sure, but there's a limousine waiting at the curb. He said something about a matter of life and death.
8: Odd, isn't it? He said exactly the same thing to me.
7: And beyond that, Colonel, you've been told nothing?
8: Hardly a word. The driver appeared at the club, something about an old acquaintance.
7: And you, madam?
9: I'm as much in the dark as you are. I was busy grading papers when that very strange man in the front seat came to my door. It sounded terribly urgent.
8: I'll have a word with him. Driver!
10: Yes, sir.
8: Where, may I ask, are you taking us?
10: Be there soon, sir.
8: Yes, but where? Who do you work for?
10: My employer wishes to remain anonymous.
9: Well, isn't this mysterious? Like an Agatha Christie novel.
7: But surely you can tell us if there's a life in the balance.
10: Here we are.
8: Where the devil?
9: A very nice part of town by the looks of it.
10: Please exit from the right of the vehicle.
8: See here, if this is some sort of joke.
10: I assure you, sir, it's no joke.
8: Yet you can't even tell me who gave you your orders.
9: It is an impressive building.
10: You may use the private elevator.
9: I know this building. That fountain.
8: Elevator? To what floor? This one has only one button, and it says down.
10: I'll enter the code for you.
9: Well, if it doesn't go up, then it must go...
7: the other way, of course.
8: This is outrageous. I demand that you return me to the officers' club at once. Driver? Driver!
9: It appears that we've been left to our own devices.
7: It was ever thus. After you, madam.

0: What in the...
1: Good evening, friends.
2: That voice.
1: If you'd be so kind, just follow the hall to the security door at the end of the hall.
3: There's something vaguely familiar about the tone, but I can't quite...
0: Enough. It's time to find out what this is all about.
1: That's right. Just come in, if you will.
0: See here.
1: Do sit down and make yourselves comfortable.
3: Wait, I remember now. Yes.
1: The accommodations are a bit Spartan, but I trust you'll find them adequate for your needs.
4: How good of you to come. Colonel Hawthorne, Reverend Hughes, and of course, Mrs. Langsford. I'm delighted to see you all. What? Such blank faces? Don't tell me you've forgotten.
3: It's Raiden, isn't it? Aren't you Paul Raiden?
4: You have an excellent memory, Reverend. And how about you, Colonel? Do you recognize me?
0: Yes, I believe I do. You served with me once, didn't you?
4: I did indeed. A second lieutenant.
0: Yes.
4: In an infantry regiment under your command.
0: I recall it vaguely, and I seem to recall something else, too.
4: It's not surprising that it doesn't come flooding back. After all, you had a few thousand men under you, a few thousand cogs in the great military machine. I was only one of those cogs. But then again, you didn't court-martial all of them, did you? That distinction you reserved for me alone.
0: Oh, yes, I do recall now. You refused to lead an assault on a hill.
4: Did I?
0: Refused in the face of a direct order. The delay cost us a company of men.
4: That was your contention at the court-martial board. It's what sealed my fate. I was dishonorably discharged, Colonel. Stripped of rank and booted out.
0: Oh, fortunate for you.
4: Fortunate, you say?
0: Were I permitted to dictate the sentence, I would have had you shot.
4: Of this I have no doubt. No doubt at all. But what kind of host am I?
2: Oh, for pity's sake, Paul.
4: I must apologize. There's a lady present. Please forgive me for not addressing you first, Mrs. Langsford. Do you recall who I am?
2: Of course I do. I taught you in high school.
4: Well done.
2: I don't forget my students. Oh, now and then I find that they get jumbled together.
4: Of course.
2: But if I prod my memory a bit, I'm able to connect names with faces. And in your case, with character.
4: I made an impression on you, did I? That's understandable. Because you flunked me, Mrs. Langsford.
2: I certainly did.
4: You dressed me down in front of an entire class, called me names, humiliated me.
2: And quite deservedly so.
4: Ah, but that's neither here nor there. I invited you here this evening for another purpose than to dredge up old animosities.
0: Invited? I can't speak for my companions, Raiden, but the request I received was more in the form of an ultimatum. Your chauffeur said it was a matter of utmost urgency.
3: Why, yes. Yes, indeed. That's the way it was broached to me, too. A matter of life and death. I was eating dinner, and my wife Mary got up to answer the door. And when she came back, she had such an odd expression on her face.
4: Ah, Reverend Hughes. Still a bit on the wordy side, aren't you? It never ceases to amaze me, really, how changeless we remain over the years. But I suppose the habits of a lifetime are not that easily set aside, now are they?
2: Perhaps you'll be good enough, Paul, to get to the point and tell us why we're here.
4: I'd be delighted to. But first, can I get you something? A highball, perhaps, or a cup of coffee for the Reverend. How do you take it, black or white?
3: Nothing, thank you.
2: Paul, you're trying my patience.
4: Habits, Mrs. Langsford. The incredible persistence of habits. You call me Paul, as if I were still sitting in your classroom. What about you? A nice cup of tea?
2: Nothing for me.
4: And you, Colonel? A tot of rum, perhaps?
0: I would be deeply appreciative, Mr. Raiden, if you made your point and then let us leave. You've obviously called us here for something, and I, for one, would welcome hearing whatever it is without further delay.
4: How staunch. How commanding you sound, Colonel. The military mind never changes either.
0: See here.
4: Always pressing forward. Drive, drive, drive against the objective and wipe it out. Colored flags stuck in a map and troops stuck out in the hot sun. An officer must have nerves made of steel and a head full of cement.
0: As you were, Raiden.
4: Oh, no, Colonel. Not as I was, as I am. Which rather upsets the chain of command, don't you think? Because I'm in command now, and what I command at this moment is your attention. You see, I've called the three of you here for a very specific purpose.
2: I think I'm beginning to understand.
4: Of course you are. Always so intelligent, so insightful. Let's do it in proper chronology. My dear old schoolmarm shall begin. That staunch and intrepid educator who would look so incongruously out of place without those severe spectacles covering those severe eyes looking out of an equally severe face, who possesses such vast prerogatives from the local school board and the vast courage that comes from pitting all her wits and training and knowledge against poor captive children.
2: Are you quite finished, Paul?
4: My dear lady, I haven't even begun.
2: May I make an observation, then?
4: You have permission to speak. Would you like to address the class?
2: Oh, just a comment, Paul, on how incredible this whole thing is. That a man like yourself, a millionaire many times over, a big, important man who walks with kings and heads of state and industrial tycoons...
4: You've followed my career. How gratifying.
2: How incredibly tiny a mind this kind of man must have to dwell on an incident in a high school classroom of some 20-odd years ago and to let it fester inside of him, as it's done with you.
4: I've never liked humiliation, Mrs. Langsford, whether it occurred 20 years ago or in the past 10 minutes.
2: Humiliation? All right, Paul, let's talk of humiliation. Let's talk of your humiliation. Mr. Raiden was caught cheating during an examination, caught red-handed. Oh, not a federal crime, of course, but perhaps just a bit commentative on the nature of the person. And when accused of the act, he tried to plant his crib sheet on an innocent student. How right you are, Mr. Raiden, that I stood you up on your feet and in front of the entire class, I told you what you were.
4: But no room then was there, Mrs. Langsford, for just a moment of compassion? An iota of sympathy for a frightened and desperate boy?
2: Oh, Mr. Raiden, I've dealt with frightened and desperate children all my life. And it might surprise you to know that I've given them more sympathy and compassion than learning. But neither sympathy nor compassion can be handed out wholesale like cheap bubblegum. The recipient must be worthy of them, and you never were. You were a devious, dishonest troublemaker. And for all your millions, my guess is that you are still devious, you are still dishonest, and I have no doubt that even now you're a troublemaker.
4: You haven't changed either, Mrs. Langsford.
3: Mr. Raiden, after so many years, what can be gained by...
4: A great deal can be gained, Reverend. A great deal.
3: But surely...
4: You can go to the devil, Reverend.
0: Raiden!
4: You too, Colonel! And that's not a figure of speech. Tonight, my friends, just a few short minutes from now, you all most assuredly can and will go to the devil!

0: Mr. Raiden, obviously years have passed between now and whenever it was you felt you suffered various indignities at our hands.
1: Felt? How conveniently you forget the extent of my suffering. You, for example, accused me of lack of character, and worse, you put a scandal over my head and all but destroyed my reputation.
0: I do remember now. A girl, a young girl whom you drove to suicide, because even at that early stage, you were not a man to hold honor in very high regard.
1: So merciless and so judgmental. What of her responsibility, her character? You're far from consistent in your dispensation of forgiveness. No, the robes of a man of God never became you, Reverend. For all your pious pronouncements, they never quite fit.
2: Enough of this. I'm getting out of here, now.
1: You can try, Colonel.
2: This is outrageous.
1: Save your strength. You're going to need it.
2: Open this door at once.
1: The doors don't answer to your command, only to mine. They're made of solid steel. The walls are 18 inches of reinforced concrete sheathed in 6 inches of lead. I have my own generator plant, my own air system, and at the other end of the hall, a storeroom the size of a warehouse stocked with food and supplies.
3: But in God's name, why? What are you afraid of?
1: Afraid? Hardly. Prudent might be a more accurate word. Remember the story of the 3 little pigs, houses of straw and so forth, and only one built to withstand the blast.
2: Blast? What blast?
1: Colonel, you of all people should understand logistics. Does it occur to you why a man would go to all this trouble and expense?
2: You've built what amounts to be a bunker.
1: So I have.
2: But we're not at war.
1: Not at this precise moment.
2: You're insane.
1: Am I?
2: This is the middle of the city.
1: Ah, now you're getting warm, closer to the point.
2: What are you talking about?
1: About beginning a vigil, my friends. The long wait and the countdown to oblivion.
3: Will you start making sense? I taught you better than this gibberish.
1: You are correct, Mrs. Langsford, about several things. I've walked with kings and tycoons, as you so rightly perceived. I've walked with them, and more importantly, I've listened to them, to the things they have to say, the special knowledge they are able to impart because of their positions of privilege. As a result, I managed to keep abreast of the times and usually well ahead of them.
0: The point.
1: Patience, Reverend. I'm coming to it. You see, I know things that are going to happen. I pay informants, couriers, high-level attachés and the like for a service. Information. And I pay them quite handsomely, I might add.
2: What sort of information?
1: Oh, the inner workings of certain, let us say, diplomatic agencies, military installations. Information that's beyond top secret. But available, if the price is right.
2: You're engaged in espionage.
1: Hear me out. 48 hours ago, I received a most interesting bit of news, or rather, several bits, meaningless in themselves, that together form one unavoidable conclusion, something that is known to perhaps only 6 men in the world.
3: If you're trying to frighten us, it isn't working.
1: Then let me give it a somewhat finer edge. This evening, this very evening, the world is coming to an end.
2: Why, of all the...
1: At 11:45, there will be no more city, no more country.
2: Rubbish.
1: Oh, it was inevitable, don't you think? After so many years, so many weapons stockpiled, someone somewhere was bound to become impatient, to finally push the button that brings us to the reward we so justly deserve. And make no mistake about it, we all do. It began when we were born into this cesspool called life. The original fall from grace, from which there is no escape. The earth is an empty graveyard waiting to be filled, and tonight it will be.
0: What a cynical, depraved view of humanity.
1: By 30 minutes after midnight, there will be no more humanity. It's too late to stop. Pandora's box has been opened. There's no turning back. They are going to bomb us, and we are going to bomb them. By dawn, there will be nothing left but rubble and bodies. And now, within a few moments, it begins. You'll be hearing the sirens very shortly. That's the red alert. It means their missiles are on the way. Ours will follow soon after with proper military efficiency.
0: And you are to survive, Mr. Raiden. Is that the idea?
1: I am to survive. As long as I stay here, 300 feet under the ground.
0: Already buried, one might say.
1: How about you, Reverend Hughes? Or the rest of you? Would you care to survive too? Or shall I be the only pallbearer?
4: What?
0: It can't be.
2: Don't panic. This whole thing may be a hoax.
1: Please remain seated. If you require proof, I'll turn on the radio.
5: This is the Emergency Broadcast Network. The Office of Civil Defense has just announced a red alert. Enemy missiles are approaching the United States. Repeat, this is a red alert. Enemy missiles are approaching the United States at a high rate of speed. Arrival time is estimated at only a few minutes from now. All citizens are advised to get off the streets immediately.

0: something enriching from the gospel? Oh, my, such silence, Mrs. Langford. Nothing in that vast reservoir, that Pilgrim's Progress mind of yours to fit this situation? No mental eraser you can use to wipe out reality?
1: I've got to get to my wife.
0: Oh, by all means, Reverend. Certainly, get to your wife. Hold hands and die together.
1: Take your hands off me.
0: You turn my stomach, Reverend Hughes. You know that. Find your wife.
1: I intend to.
0: That's not what's on your mind. What's on your mind is what's on the colonel's mind and the schoolmarm's over there. Your precious hide, your sanctified flesh. That's what preoccupies you at this moment.
1: Let go of me, Mr. Raiden. If I'm to die tonight, I want to be with someone I love.
0: Very theatrical, Reverend Hughes, but far more burlesque, I'm afraid, than legitimate theater.
1: Kindly have the decency.
0: Why don't you have the decency, Reverend, to depart this earth with just a fragment of the truth in your mouth?
1: What truth?
0: Tell me to my face that you are so scared, so miserably frightened, that you'd sell your wife by the pound if it meant your survival. Admit it.
1: If those were the last words I ever spoke, Mr. Raiden, they would also stand as the worst falsehood I ever uttered while living.
0: Why am I not convinced?
1: Will you open the door, Mr. Raiden? Will you let me leave now?
0: Take a look at the monitor first. You might want to consider what awaits you outside before you open that door.
2: How did you know, Raiden? How could you possibly have known exactly when?
3: What difference does it make? If we leave now, we might make it back to our homes.
0: Highly unlikely at this point, but I suppose hope springs eternal. Oh, of course, Mrs. Langsford, back home to your aging sister, no doubt. And you, Colonel, back to the club so you could die with your cronies amid all your medals and memorabilia.
2: Whatever we do, it's none of your concern.
0: My dear friends, shall we drop the pretense now, this instant? Shall we all of us now dare to speak the truth? I told you how this room was constructed, steel, concrete, and lead. It is the only place where you can survive. Now, what is all this nonsense about going back to your homes? You mean to say you'd walk out of here to certain death when by simply staying where you are, you're assured that you'll live?
2: Are we to understand, Mr. Raiden, that you will permit us this luxury? That you will allow us to stay in your fortress?
0: Oh, indeed. Indeed, Colonel. As a matter of fact, it's precisely why I asked you all to come. Each of you, in your own way, tried to destroy me. But I will not repay the compliment in like kind. That is to say, I won't require an eye for an eye. Nothing quite as basic as naked as that.
2: Then I'd be interested, Mr. Raiden. What is your price?
0: The Colonel would be interested. I should think so. And I presume the schoolmarm and the reverend, too, would be interested. I submit, dear friends, that you're not just interested. It's the only single thing on God's earth that has any meaning left. How much will Raiden charge so you can stay here in safety? All right, my friends, here's the all-important price tag. The fiddler has played, and here comes the bill for the music. But be sure to listen carefully, because time is very rapidly running out.
2: Say it, man. What is your price?
0: You will, each of you, each one of you in turn, beg my pardon. Ask my forgiveness. And if need be, you'll get down on your hands and knees to perform that function.
1: Is that all?
0: That's all.
1: Our Father who art in heaven.
0: I suggest you prepare your requests without delay. The first bombs have just exploded somewhere near the city. I assure you, the next ones won't miss. Did you hear what I said? I need your decisions now.
3: Say pretty please.
0: I beg your pardon.
3: Pretty please with sugar on it.
0: How's that, teacher? Speak up!
3: Pretty please with sugar on it, Mr. Raiden. It's what children say to exact a favor. Children, Mr. Raiden.

0: But they say it by rote. It comes out pure. There's no meanness to it, no cruelty. That's something that comes much later in life. The capacity to damage other human beings.
1: That's enough.
0: Not quite. You let me out of here, Mr. Raiden. If I'm to spend my last quarter hour on Earth, I'd rather it be with a stray cat, or alone in Central Park, or with a city full of strangers whose names I'll never know.
2: Have you lost your mind?
3: The door, Mr. Raiden. Will you open the door now?
4: You heard them.
2: Heard what? Stubbornness for its own sake? Sheer contrariness? Absolute irrationality in the face of that?
4: Open up, Raiden.
1: Yes, open it.
2: You're too blind, or you're too stupid. That must be it, because none of you understand how simple it is. All you have to do, literally all you have to do, is to say a sentence. Just a string of silly, mindless words, like a command, Colonel, like a prayer, Reverend, like a lesson. Nothing more than that. All you have to say is that you're sorry.
4: I have nothing to be sorry for. You deserve that court-martial, and more. I'll hardly withdraw my complaint now.
3: And I, Mr. Raiden, pity you that you still can't see the error of your ways. May God have mercy on your soul.
2: All right. All right. You want to go out there and die? Go! But you'll all be back inside of 5 minutes. There's the elevator. Go, go. Go ahead. Use it. Carry the farce to its conclusion.
4: Stand aside.
2: Where are you going? Up there? To what?
0: As far away from here as I can get.
2: Do you hear that? Are you deaf? You still want to go up on the street? Why? To get a good look at the frenzy and the panic and the horror before you come back down here to your only salvation.
4: Move away from the elevator.
2: But you don't need to see it firsthand. Watch it from here on the monitor. You can see it happen, the whole thing. Watch as your world is shoveled into a grave and covered over.
4: Move, or I shall be forced to move you.
2: You fool.
3: After you, ma'am.
2: Last chance. I mean it. It's your last chance. What about it, Hughes? Is life so stinking cheap you can throw it down a drain? No, it's not true. This is no fantasy. You'll be back. You'll see. You'll be back.
5: This is the Emergency Broadcast Network. The Office of Civil Defense has issued a red alert. The United States is under enemy attack. The first wave of bombers and long-range missiles slipped through our defenses by unknown means and are on the approach now. Evacuation procedures are underway in all major cities. The President will make an announcement as soon as... This is real, ladies and gentlemen. This is not a drill. This is not a test. This is an actual emergency.
2: What? That's not what he's supposed to say.
6: We interrupt our regularly scheduled programming to bring you this live coverage. Just before midnight this evening, several of the country's major population centers suffered missile attacks, resulting in severe casualties. Siege mentality. Unconfirmed report of nuclear detonations. The White House, the Midwest, the coast. We will remain on the air for as long as...
2: What's wrong with this? Off! I want this tape off! That's enough. That is quite enough.
6: Ladies and gentlemen, this is my last assignment as a broadcaster. I can see the bombs going off. And now they're streaking down, lighting up the sky, heading directly for us. A great wind from the firestorm. My wife and daughter to know that I love them very much.
2: No! No! No!

0: no, please. I didn't mean for it to actually happen. There's nothing left. Nothing. The city is gone. Is there no one else alive? Somebody? Anybody?
1: What's wrong with him?
2: Must be drunk.
3: Poor man, he looks crazy.
4: Yeah, look at his eyes.
5: What's he crying?
6: All right, Mac, get up. Hey, Mac, what's the matter with you? Got a little too much to drink, huh? On a beautiful night like this. Well, now let me take you home. Where do you live? Can you tell me that?
0: I didn't want it this way. Won't somebody listen to me? Isn't there anyone left in the world who can hear me? Someone!
6: This is Saunders.
7: Thank you, I'm
6: in front of the Raiden building. You want to send a car over here right away? Some poor devil's lying on the ground off his rocker. No ID. Yeah, it could be anybody. Yeah, okay. It's okay, Mac. Help's on the way. Now, why don't you come on over here and sit down by the fountain? That's right, in front of this nice building. You weren't gonna try taking a bath in it, were you?
0: No.
6: Because then I'd have to arrest you, and I wouldn't want to do that. Can you hear me? Can't you even tell me where you live? You know where you are? Anything around here look familiar at all?
5: What happened to him?
2: Another nutcase.
3: Never saw him.
4: Is he deaf or blind?
6: Okay, folks, let's move along. Move right along. Give the poor fella some breathing space till the ambulance gets here. Easy, Mac. Take it easy. You're gonna be okay.
0: No. Anybody. Is anybody left alive in all this rubble? Not another human being anywhere in all the world? Please. Oh, please, God, oh, please.
8: Mr. Paul Raiden, a dealer in fantasy and human misery, especially his own. Trapped in the graveyard of his mind, and now, as it has always been for him, the only person in the world. The sole pallbearer at a funeral he alone manufactured in a bleak and empty landscape called the Twilight Zone.
9: 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Heard in the cast were David Darlow, Meg Thalkin, Rich Komenick, Turk Muller, Norm Waddell, Jeff Lupitan, Roderick Peoples, and Lawrence Nepedal. 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

0: This is WBDYLP, a project of the Bundy Museum of History and Art in Binghamton. 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
4: What's up, world? It's your boy, DJ LJ. You know, the guy, that dude, Mr. Epic. You know, DJ Lil Jafaro. Hey, it is Put It Together Thursday right here in the studios of WBDY. And DJ Mouse is not in the house today. She has some doctor's appointments. I hope you feel better. See you soon there, boo. With that said, ladies and gentlemen, I wanted to let you know that Excite Wrestling presents NFW Reincarnated tomorrow night right in the American Legion Pulse 80 right here in Binghamton, New York. How cool is that? 76 Main Street, Binghamton, New York. The doors are at 7:30. Bell time is 8. I can't wait. Live pro wrestling. They got some great guys on the card. I mean, I don't know most of them. I've seen them all wrestle, though, and they're pretty good. I never actually met any of them. But, hey, NFW, great company from Jersey. They're coming up this way. Can't wait. Tomorrow, May 29th. Let's go. Let's do this. You know it. It is Thursday, almost to Friday. Let's get it started.
5: That's my day one.

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I keep fresh, Jesus shirt on wet. Who won't smoke, say what?

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2: And we're back right here in the studios of WBDY. I am still DJ LJ, and it's still Thursday, almost a Friday. Can't wait for this weekend. Got so much going on. Got buddy's birthday I'm going to go to DJ for. Actually, that's pretty much it. I guess there isn't that much going on besides Excite Wrestling tomorrow right here at the Madhouse in Binghamton, New York. American Legion, Pulse 80, let's do this, you know. So, it's really cool to see your friends and, you know, relatives do really cool stuff. But my boy Ace Austin is absolutely killing it in AEW right now. He just wrestled Andrade. I mean, Andrade beat him. But hey, you know, Andrade's one of the top wrestlers in the world. So, it's really cool to see Ace doing his thing. Congratulations, bud, for doing what you're doing for us. Keep representing the 570 and 607 area code. You are amazing. Proud of you. But you know what else is amazing? The next song. Let's go!

Should they fold that no yoga mat? Check. Should they dead that no strings attached? Check. Should have ran down on you, no questions asked? Check. They check. They check. They check.

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Hello and welcome to this episode of A Little Bit of Everything. I'm your host, Hannah, and today we have an interesting show for you. And that is because the show's theme is kind of a weird word choice, and that is the word dear, as in, like, you know, if you're writing a letter to somebody. So, D-E-A-R. And anyway, there's actually quite a few songs in the library with that word. And I'll explain in another segment why I picked that word, but either way, let's get into the music. My Dearest Dear by Haley Richardson and Quinn Bachand is going to be the first song, and then after that you're going to hear Dear Abby by John Prine, and then after that you're going to hear My Dear Childhood Days by April Virch and Joe.

Last song you just heard was My Dear Childhood Days by April Vooch and Joe Newberry. And up next, you're going to hear My Dear Companion by Emmylou Harris and Dolly Parton. And then after that is Dear Flora by Jeff McAlee. And then after that is...

0: gonna stay.
1: Last song you just heard was Darlin' Dear by Tom Jolieu. And up next you're going to hear Catalina Dear by Hope for a Golden Summer. After that is Dear Margaret by Mountains and Tunnels. And after that is Ruby My Dear by Felonious Monk.

That song you just heard was Ruby My Dear by Thelonious Monk. And an interesting story about the next song you're going to hear is the fact that when songs are like played for the first time on the radio station, like me and the guy that helps me record is we've like listened to the song to make sure there's no swear words in it in case it was accidentally not marked or whatever. And this song passed the test, no explicit words, but I just think it's funny that he guessed correctly what the song was about. And it's a like music song. Basically, someone took a letter from C.S. Lewis and was like, all right, let's make a song out of this. And so that song that you're about to hear is My Dear Wormwood by Echelon. After that is Blues for Dear Bobby by Sherry Mercel. And then Dear Mr. Fantasy by Traffic.

Last song you just heard was Do Mr. Fantasy by Traffic. And it's almost time for the end of the show. This has been a little bit of everything. I've been your host, Hannah. I hope you have a good week. But before I go, I want to say that the next song you're about to hear is actually the song title, not necessarily the specific version, but the song title that made me want to do this whole show thing, because I was listening to two different versions, both the Beatles version and the Jerry Garcia version of Dear Prudence this morning, and then in the Bunny Museum Library, there happens to be another version of Dear Prudence, and so you're about to hear Dear Prudence by The Wolves, and then after

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was born in Stamford on the bay. It seems so long now, so far away. There were pretty flowers all around. They grew up, but I grew down.

Danielle writes to me sometimes. She lives up in Virginia City. And she's got a little girl. And I think of the little girl and herself. And I think of this other song with that melody, written more recently. I see

The Broome County Arts Council is currently seeking talented Broome County artists to exhibit their work during the 2026 Broome Arts Festival on September 19th. The deadline for the application to participate is Saturday, June 14th at 11:59 p.m. Applications are free. 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

0: This is a public service announcement brought to you by Southern Tier Ice Watch, a project of the concerned residents of Greater Binghamton. We've all seen the heartbreaking videos, hardworking people brutally seized in broad daylight by masked ICE agents, abducted from our streets only to disappear indefinitely, mothers dragged out of their cars and hauled off while picking up their children from school, families permanently separated and lives destroyed. We here in Broome County are dedicated to doing what we can to look after our valued neighbors, keep families together, and our communities safe. If you are witness to what may appear to be ICE activity in Broome County, please call one of our hotlines. We have two hotline numbers to call. The numbers are 607-752-6339 or 607-644-0598. If you do need to call, please try to share as much of the following information as you can: the location and time of the incident, the kinds of uniforms you are seeing, the number of agents, the types of official vehicles, and the type of activity. We have responders standing by who will immediately head to the scene to provide support for the victims and their families. For more information, please visit our website, www.concernedresidentsofgreaterbing.org. Thank you for doing your part to keep Broome County safe for everyone.
1: Hi there, this is William Culverhouse, Artistic Director of the Southern Tier Singers Collective, and I'd just like to tell you a little bit about the group and encourage you to keep an eye on our website for our upcoming concerts. 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
2: 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Once again, that is Freaky's Dance Party, Saturday, May 30th at the Bundy Museum.

0: Today on Against the Grain, the Republican Party has traditionally been the party of the business class. But since the era of Newt Gingrich in the 1990s, the party has been marked by internal strife and ideological chaos. And in the last presidential election, the business class overwhelmingly supported Harris over Trump.
1: The Republican Party as an institution has, I think, grown much, much weaker under Donald Trump. Not speaking in terms of its electoral success or anything like that, but its powers as an institution. So like in 2020, the Republican Party didn't even make a platform for the election. They just said whatever Trump says goes.
0: Historian Paul Heidemann considers the makings of a far rightward shift by the GOP, which has not been matched by an equivalent leftward turn of the Democratic Party. From the studios of KPFA in Berkeley, California, this is Against the Grain on Pacifica Radio. I'm Sasha Lilly. How is it that the Republican Party has become more right-wing and politically incoherent while the Democrats have not similarly moved to the left? In Rogue Elephant, How the Republicans Went from the Party of Business to the Party of Chaos, Paul Heidemann argues that the answer has everything to do with the nature of political parties in the United States and the power of money within them. He's associate editor at Jacobin. Paul, can you start by describing the traditional relationship between the business class and the Republican Party, going back at least to the New Deal?
1: Yeah, so since the New Deal, the Republican Party has been the preferred party of most of American business. It was the party of opposition to the New Deal, whether that opposition took the form of wanting to completely roll back the New Deal and, you know, go back to the laissez-faire of the 1920s, or it was the party of opposition in terms of containing the New Deal, in terms of, you know, trying to live with what had been achieved, but trying to also prevent its future expansion. And in the 50s and 60s, those were really kind of the two wings of the party, each representing kind of a different sector of opinion among American business. And really up until about the George W. Bush administration, the party remained the preferred party of American business as a whole. You know, when George W. Bush came into power in 2000, it was really treated as like a giant party for business. They thought that finally we had gotten Clinton and we'd really won. And variants of that kind of applied throughout much of this period. And the relationship between the party and the business class was extremely close. People, kind of personnel circulated freely between the party and the kind of commanding heights of American capitalism. And the party's agenda was generally, with a few exceptions, calibrated to be one that won pretty wide support across sectors of American business. It was generally pretty hostile to labor, generally not very favorable to new regulations on business, things like that, such that for most of the 20th century, it was just kind of taken for granted that Republicans were the party of business.
0: The 1970s are a pivotal decade in the story of American politics. Obviously, the tumult of the 60s extends into the 1970s, and it's a period of great labor unrest, including wildcat strikes in the U.S., and also, you know, great turmoil in the global economy with a global economic crisis. How did the business class cohere in the face of this multitude of threats?
1: Yeah, I think in order to understand that, it's useful to appreciate that American business has been relatively disorganized for much of American history. And this can sometimes, I think, seem counterintuitive to people because business has been so dominant in American politics for so long, but it's actually It's precisely that dominance that has allowed business in the United States to get away with a comparatively lower degree of kind of organization and coherence, at least when compared to other kind of rich capitalist countries. And so American business was really fairly disorganized. There was not kind of one organization or institution that really spoke for business as a whole in the United States, which by the 1950s in most of Western Europe, there was an organization like that. And so when the 1970s hit and you get this combination of this crisis of wildcat strikes, of inflation, of the oil crisis, the defeat in Vietnam, kind of all of these things together, American business actually goes through a period of organizing and achieving a higher level of organization than it had previously managed. So this is the period when the Business Roundtable is formed to be this new organization consisting of the CEOs of the largest American corporations. And the ambition of the Business Roundtable was really to speak for business as a class, not to represent a given sector, a given industry, or an individual firm, but rather to represent those interests that business had in common as a class. And so the roundtable is formed in those years. The Chamber of Commerce goes through a massive revitalization in these years. It had been actually kind of stagnant in much of the 1960s, and its membership doubles. It becomes a much, much more aggressive business lobby. So you get this period where the organization of business in the United States increases massively, and you see the results of this in their political power in this period, particularly during the Carter administration, when the Democrats had this massive congressional majority coming out of Watergate, and it looks like this is going to be a period when all of these kind of liberal reforms that liberal Democrats had wanted to pass over the past decade looked like they were on the table, like labor law reform, federal jobs program to really center full employment as a policy in the United States, consumer protection laws. There was a really ambitious agenda that congressional liberals were ready to run with when Carter comes into office, and all of it dies in Congress, or in the case of full employment, gets kind of neutered to the point of not really mattering very much. And if you read kind of newspapers at the time, congressional Democrats are just kind of stunned at what happened. They're like, we got hit with a lobbying blitz that we had just never seen before. And there's this period in which liberals are really learning, like, oh, this isn't the 60s anymore where business is going to be a little bit complacent, right? There's going to be a dedicated fight, a vicious fight on any kind of ambitious left agenda that we try and push.
0: Well, help us wrap our heads around what you're describing and the context that you gave, that, compared to other advanced capitalist countries, that the business class in the United States has not historically been organized, but that in the 1970s, this all came together. The business class sort of formed organizations that helped represent it as a class and really pushed back in a way that, shaped many decades to come. Of course, the 1970s being the decade that we would situate the beginning of neoliberalism. But listeners might wonder how the business class had functioned before then, because if we look at the decades between the 1970s and the New Deal, although all of these measures had been put in place by the New Deal, it would be hard to think of the business class as anything but having power. So when you say that the business class was not organized or not effectively organized really into the 1970s, what do you mean precisely in terms of how powerful it was or how powerful it became?
1: A great question. Business is extremely powerful in these years. And again, it is because it is so powerful and so politically dominant that it doesn't really need to be organized. In Western Europe, you have these large socialist parties, you have much, much stronger union movements that are really challenging capital on terms that in the United States, labor and socialists never managed to achieve. And because of that, in Europe, capital Capitol really had to get organized in order to keep control. In the United States, their control was never fundamentally threatened, and so they never had to get organized. And you know, you can think about it as like, look, you know, any business has, you can think of kind of a set of interests that are its own, right? That are kind of firm specific interests. And it has a set of interests that are shared more broadly with capital as a whole. And to put effort into achieving those interests that are shared, you know, with capital as a whole means you're kind of not getting all of the payoff of the effort put in. So if you don't actually need to be focused on those interests, it's rational for business a lot of the time to just focus on the individual firm, on getting the best deal for themselves, or maybe for themselves as a sector, right? For maybe like the oil industry or something like that, rather than employers as a class. And that is basically the route business has gone most of the time in the United States, is that action by kind of individual firms or sectors has been much more dominant. After the New Deal, there are a couple important business organizations in the United States. Most important are probably the Chamber of Commerce, the National Association of Manufacturers, and the Committee for Economic Development. And the Committee for Economic Development in particular was an organization of some of the biggest corporations in the United States that were more on the side of containing the New Deal, that framework I alluded to earlier, rather than trying to roll it back. They didn't want to see expansion of the New Deal. They were not sympathetic to like Harry Truman's post-war agenda for kind of expanding the New Deal in various ways. But they also thought that attempting to roll it back would be more costly and destructive than it was worth. So the kind of best move for business was to live with it and try and shape politics in a way that prevented future expansion. And they were a very, very powerful organization. At the same time, they did not speak for anything resembling a unified business class. And in fact, groups like the National Association of Manufacturers and the Chamber of Commerce were in like the Wall Street Journal calling the Committee for Economic Development a bunch of communists because they weren't in favor of rolling back the New Deal. And so that's what I mean by business being disorganized, is there was no kind of encompassing organization of business putting forward a political agenda that had wide support across the entire class, right? Instead, you have these different organizations with very different kind of views on the direction they want policy to go. Now, the key thing in the big picture is that politics in these years is mostly a fight between these different business groups because labor is so locked out of it, right, from the 40s to the 70s. And so business is politically dominant in these years, but it is not anything like politically unified.
0: Right. So then in the 1970s, the business class needs to organize itself against all of these forces that are arrayed, some on the left, some big economic shocks happening globally. So this moment then is a unifying moment, a cohesive moment, where instead of acting in the interests of just certain sections of the capitalist class, the business class starts acting in concert with each other. What happens then in the subsequent years? Because of course, that assault by the business class was very effective, and the left and unions ended up in great disarray.
1: Yeah, so in some ways, the height of business power and discipline and organization comes in the late 1970s with the Volcker shock, when Paul Volcker, the chair of the Federal Reserve, who's appointed by Jimmy Carter, decides that in order to tame inflation, they need to kind of jack up interest rates to heights that will basically purposefully send the economy into recession. And the idea was creating a high level of unemployment through this would really break the back of unions and destroy their ability to raise wages, and this would then get inflation under control. And this is like exactly the kind of policy that is hard to do unless you have a unified business class, because this is a policy that imposes a lot of costs on individual businesses. I mean, rates of business failure during the late 70s and early 80s spike really dramatically. So it's a risky policy, and it's one that you can kind of maintain unified capitalist support for only with a good degree of organization that is saying, like, this is what we all need, even if some of us are going to suffer through this and some of us, might not make it. This is what the class needs. And that succeeds. The Volcker Shock really breaks the back of American labor in a really decisive way. Then you have the election of Ronald Reagan. And this is where things start to turn a little bit. Of course, Reagan is an exemplar of the kind of traditional pro-business Republicanism, who wants to do everything, anything big business wants. And so Reagan's first tax bill, they're just kind of they're basically going to business saying, hey, what do you want? What do you want in here? What kind of tax breaks do you want? We'll give it to you. And business kind of figures out that with Reagan in the White House, they don't have to restrict themselves to only those demands that kind of benefit the class as a whole. They can ask for tax breaks that are really only going to go to their sector or their firm. And it becomes, as one Reagan advisor put it, a feeding frenzy. And the result is a tax bill that is one of the biggest budget busters in peacetime American history. Just creates this massive, massive deficit because there are so many tax giveaways. David Stockman, Reagan's director of Office of Management of the Budget, said it was like pigs feeding at the trough to watch the level of greed from business and the demands for all these various tax carve-outs. And so that unity when the threats of the 1970s are really defeated, you see that unity really start to decay among business because those external forces that kind of force them to act with some discipline have disappeared. And so from Reagan onwards, you get this kind of somewhat slow decay of the unity that had been achieved in the 1970s.
0: Paul Heidemann is my guest. He's the author of Rogue Elephant: How the Republicans Went from the Party of Business to the Party of Chaos. This is Against the Grain. I'm Sasha Lilly. So, Paul, you were just describing the trajectory of the business class through the 1980s. And I wanted to ask you about the Republican Party itself, the Republican Party, which had historically been the party of business, and how to understand that party in that era. You write that both the Democratic and Republican parties are quite different than their counterparts elsewhere. And this, I think, again, may seem somewhat surprising to listeners, but that they, in contrast to their counterparts elsewhere, are not, especially unified or disciplined as parties. Can you explain what you mean by that and tell us how it relates to the Republican Party in the era that you've been talking about?
1: The two-party system in the United States is obviously so strong, and people tend to kind of infer from that that the parties themselves are strong. But I think it's actually kind of because the parties are weak that the two-party system is so strong. The parties in the United States have less control and less power than political parties in most countries. So the basic function of parties is to provide to run for office. Well, in the United States, because of the primary system, parties don't directly control that. They don't make the parties don't get to make a choice about who's going to run. Now, if you compare that with like in the United Kingdom, like the Labour Party just decides, the organization of the party, the bureaucracy of the party says, okay, here's who we want to run in this district. Here's who we want to run here, and that's all kind of decided by the party. In the United States, the party doesn't control that directly, so you get things like Zohran Mamdani winning in New York City when obviously, the majority of the Democratic Party in New York did not want that outcome in terms of the party apparatus itself. Or, of course, the victory of Donald Trump was very, very similar. The Republican Party did not want that outcome. But in both cases, the parties were actually powerless to stop those things from happening. Again, in the context of other countries, a party not being able to control who runs for office for that party is kind of a contradiction in terms, right? But in the United States, we take it for granted, and it means that the parties as institutions are weak and porous, and challengers from can take them over in these various ways. And then you combine that with the system of campaign finance in the United States that allows really the development of super PACs since 2010, where these organizations that are independent of the parties are now spending hundreds of millions of dollars, individually, billions collectively, on a race. Now the parties have this like organizational and financial competitor. So in 2024, for example, Donald Trump's presidential run was powered mainly by super PAC spending. It was the first presidential run in history in which more money came from the super PACs than from the official candidate committee that is registered with the FEC and that kind of thing. So parties in the United States are weak and face this kind of organizational competition that parties in other countries don't.
0: And so it sounds like what you're saying, you know, when you first describe the parties as being weak and that various outsiders can run who are not ordained by the party, that sounds, on the face of it, more democratic, but the dimension of fundraising then tilts it in the opposite direction. Is that right?
1: Yeah, exactly. The fact that, you know, people can spend unlimited money on a primary now means that you've kind of imported the financial dynamics that really deform a general election. Now you've imported that into the party itself, and made it so that inside the party itself, money rules in a very, very direct way. But at the same time, it's also worth pointing out that people can, you know, like Zoran, right, can defeat those forces as well with a certain amount of organization and luck as well, of course. And this, I think, then goes back to partially why the two-party system is so strong in the United States, is because if you are a challenger who's looking to like challenge the Democratic Party in some way, in a lot of places and in a lot of times, it is easier to do that from within the party than from without. And this means that, you know, kind of groups and people who would be more likely to mount third-party challenges in a different political system in the United States are drawn within the major parties because there is this route.
0: Taking us back to what you were talking about earlier, the Reagan era. So, you know, you were describing how the business class, traditionally closely aligned with the Republican Party, didn't need to be organized because they were really getting so much of what they wanted. And then the 1970s was a period where they actually had to organize against insurgent forces. Come the 80s, though, those threats from the left, from labor, are really neutralized. And so how did those dynamics, which you were describing as this kind of feeding frenzy during the Reagan era for business, how did that shape the Republican Party, which you are describing as not being cohesive or united or disciplined?
1: So I think three things really come together in the 80s and 90s to produce a new dynamic in the Republican Party. The first is the fracturing of business. The second is the kind of the weakness of the parties. And there's other dimensions to this as well in terms of things happening in Congress, reforms in Congress that are disempowering seniority and kind of creating a looser system within the congressional parties. And then finally, during the 1970s, there is an absolutely spectacular rise in the cost of campaigning in the United States as television and radio ads start to become the primary mode of campaigning. Before that, from the 60s earlier, campaigning was really mainly a face-to-face activity done through, you know, campaign volunteers, party workers, etc. With the development of kind of new communications technology and the party's recognition of the possibilities that this technology posed, in the 70s and 80s, now advertising is absolutely central. And that means that, in a sense, money has displaced labor as the most important input to a campaign. And so the cost of campaigns just skyrockets. And so fundraising becomes more and more important. And so what happens in the 80s and 90s in the Republican Party is this fractured business business class means that people kind of striking off in different directions in the Republican Party, some of whom want to pull the party even farther right, they're able to find supporters because business itself is politically splintered. So they can raise a lot of money in order to finance their challenge to the party leadership. And because the parties themselves are weak as institutions, those people who have money are able to win these fights some of the time. And so you get this dynamic that Newt Gingrich is the first person to really kind of understand, where, like, if you can raise money, you can go to the top of the party, regardless of whether the party leadership likes you or not, or whether they like what you're doing. If you can raise the money to challenge them, there's nothing they can do to stop you.
0: And how did the era of Newt Gingrich, of course, in 1994, he headed up the so-called Republican Revolution, where the GOP won a majority in the House for the first time in half a century. How did his approach shape the Republican Party coming out of the 90s into the 2000s?
1: Yeah, so Gingrich, basically in the late 80s, Gingrich built this massive fundraising network through which other candidates around the country came to depend on him and his support in order for their own fundraising. And this is what powered his rise to the top in the party that put him in the position to lead the Republican victory in 1994. Is he formed what some political scientists called a shadow National Republican Congressional Committee that was kind of under his personal control rather than the control of the party as an institution. And this kind of fundraising allowed Gingrich to, you know, by the time 94 comes around, a good chunk of Republicans in Congress basically depend on Gingrich, right? And then he's the one who made their career. He's the one who made them successful. So they're really all unified behind him. And he then teaches them and indeed forces them to fundraise, to redistribute to other members if they want to stay in his good graces. So he really creates this fundraising machine. Like the kind of modern congressional schedule as we know it, where, you know, Congress members spend, what is it, like 6 hours a day fundraising, right? Like Gingrich is really the person who invented that and required it of every member of his party. Indeed, began requiring it if you wanted to get a committee seat in Gingrich's Congress, right? Like you had to raise X amount of money in order to qualify for a seat on, you know, the House Energy Committee or whatever. So Gingrich institutionalizes all this. And at the same time, he is also bringing a much more combative politics to Republicans in the House. You know, as you said, Republicans have been out of power for 50 years. And so the kind of standard House Republican mode was, you know, you compromise with the Democrats on a few things and hope to get a few of your priorities into one of the bills, but you don't have the power, and there's no point in mounting a determined fight when you know the outcome is that you're going to lose. Gingrich reverses that, turns the House Republican Party into you know, what it's really been since then, of this kind of den of lunacy in many cases. Some of Gingrich's kind of close associates in the 90s were people from like the militia movement, things like that in the House. So there's really some out there characters associated with him. And he really institutionalizes this twin practice of everything going through the financial networks, everything being about fundraising, and just complete opposition to every Democratic initiative, no matter how milquetoast, and zero room for compromise. And Gingrich really is the person who establishes those politics in the Republican Party, which I think have continued to dominate to this very day.
0: So then, a decade later, with the presidency of George W. Bush, less than a decade later, who made up the Republican Party at that point, and what tensions eventually appeared between the different constituents?
1: Yeah, so even in the 90s, strains in the Republican Party were starting to appear between the adherents of kind of Gingrich's approach of total war and people who were more fond of the more kind of traditional business Republicanism. And George H.W. Bush had personified this kind of old business Republicanism that's perfectly willing to compromise with Democrats, that wants to fight for more conservative policies in all kinds of ways, but doesn't want to blow things up in order.

0: things like immigration, as you get the rise of Republican xenophobia with people like Pete Wilson in California, and his kind of intensely anti-immigrant politics are really what begins the period of Democratic dominance in California politics. You know, California had not been this solid blue state before then, but his total alienation of Latino voters really started it on that path. And so the rise of Republican xenophobia in California is then met with really a backlash represented by George W. Bush in Texas, who, you know, learns Spanish, actually wins a majority of the Latino vote in Texas in his reelection as governor of Texas, and does a lot of things to kind of compromise with Democrats, runs very much in the vein of his father. And that really powers Bush's rise within the Republican Party in the late 1990s, is he is seen as the anti-Gingrich. He's seen as a different image for the party after Gingrich had really led it into a series of blind alleys. That's where Bush's slogan of compassionate conservatism comes from, is to provide a really alternative to the image of Gingrich. At the same time, however, Bush was an evangelical, and so he could talk what was becoming the language of the Republican right. Right? He could speak to them in language that they understood, and was able to kind of bring the two wings of the party together, because the right of the party was by that time far too powerful to simply be exiled, right? You needed a way of creating unity. And George W. Bush was in many ways the perfect candidate to be able to do that. And that's what his presidency represents, is this moment of Republican unity after there had actually been quite a bit of turmoil in the 1990s. And of course, September 11th and the war in Iraq only cement that unity in creating a party whose kind of primary project is this new imperial aggression that both wings of the party back wholeheartedly.
1: How did the tensions, though, that were kind of latent within the Republican Party come to the fore during George W. Bush's tenure when the global financial crisis hit and, of course, the Bush administration's Wall Street bailout in response?
0: In Bush's second term, you see this unity that had seemed so impressive in his first term start to shatter. I mean, Karl Rove was talking about a permanent Republican majority. If you go back and read the liberal press at the time, you know, you read like The Nation or The Progressive or things like that, you can feel the pessimism and the worry that like this Republican majority might actually last for decades, right? But all of it falls apart in George W. Bush's second term. The first crack is really immigration reform, where George W. Bush pushes this very pro-corporate expansion of guest worker programs combined with some kind of path to citizenship for undocumented people currently living in the United States. And the Republican right absolutely freaks out about it. And they push their own bills in Congress that are just horrendously repressive. And Bush's immigration reform never passes. So this split in the party really emerges. And Bush himself as a president had been weakened at this point by the Civil War and the counterinsurgency in Iraq. It had really tarnished what had seemed like the major achievement of his first term. So things in the party start to fall apart. And then the crisis happens, the financial crisis. And Bush pushes for this massive bailout of the financial firms, and the party bucks him and won't go along with it. And in September, they vote down this bailout. And this causes an absolute panic in the stock market, a giant crash. The stock market is in a panic. George W. Bush calls personally every Republican member of Texas's congressional delegation and asks them to vote for the new bailout bill that they're proposing. And not a single one of them changes their vote. It's kind of an extraordinary moment for, right, this guy who had ruled Texas politics. And ultimately, the bailout passes, of course, but it passes mainly with Democratic votes. A majority of Republicans still vote against it. And this really kind of announces to the world that something has changed here in the Republican Party, because business really was unified in demanding this bailout. Even the Koch brothers actually supported the bailout, right? Even like the most libertarian wing of business said, we really need this right now. So it was a sign that things were really changing in the Republican Party in a dramatic way, and business's celebration

0: at George W. Bush's election had now been replaced with clearly a very different relationship to the Republican Party.
1: Paul Heidemann is my guest. He's associate editor at Jacobin. We're discussing Rogue Elephant, how the Republicans went from the party of business to the party of chaos. I'm Sasha Lilly. This is Against the Grain. So those forces that you just mentioned that, you know, were on display during the bailout then became very prominent in the early Obama years with the rise of the Tea Party, which called for cutting taxes and the national debt by slashing government spending. How do you understand the Tea Party within this trajectory of the changing Republican Party?
0: There's a couple dimensions to the Tea Party. On one level, it was simply a rebranding exercise for a party whose brand had been damaged tremendously by the end of the Bush presidency. One of the kind of leaders of the Republican Party said, if we were a dog food brand, we'd be taken off the shelves, right? They said, well, the party was just in terrible shape. The Tea Party provided a way to kind of rebrand the party through this sort of social movement dedicated to opposing Obama's agenda and providing a way for kind of conservative Republicans to assert themselves without identifying first and foremost as Republicans. So there's that dimension to the Tea Party. And I think you can see that as a dimension of party weakness to an extent, right? The party, in order to be renewed, the party needed help from this extra party organization or movement. It couldn't renew itself from within. It didn't have the resources for that. At the same time, the rise of the Tea Party also occurs at the same time as the rise of super PACs. The Supreme Court decisions that create super PACs are in 2010. And you get the rise of Republican politics in networks and institutions that didn't really exist a decade or two ago. So this is the period, of course, of the rise of the Koch brothers and the Koch network becoming this fundraising network that really starts to rival groups like the Chamber of Commerce and indeed RNC itself in terms of the amount of money that they're actually raising. And this then manifests in the party with this new generation of Tea Party Republicans who are running for the House and the Senate, who make Newt Gingrich look like George H.W. Bush in terms of their combativeness and their bellicosity. So the Tea Party years see a radicalization of the Republican Party and also a decoherence of the party as you get this new wing of the party that is not super closely tied to the old leadership. And in fact, Karl Rove in this same period is taking advantage of the super PACs and the new legal environment to create his own fundraising network that will try and keep the Republican Party on the essentially the George W. Bush path, but using organizations and institutions outside of the party in order to achieve that. So these years are kind of a civil war in the party between Karl Rove and the Koch network, but it's being fought out through super PACs more than through the party itself.
1: Well, how would you understand that in the context of businesses' relationship to the Republican Party? You know, you mentioned that the Koch brothers had supported the bailout, the oil and gas billionaires who funded the Tea Party and other deregulatory efforts. It sounds like on that level, they were thinking as a class, thinking about the business class from a class perspective. But it sounds like many of their actions undermined the coherence of not just the Republican Party, but the way the business class related to it.
0: Yeah, I think that's exactly right. You know, inside the Republican Party, the Koch network is basically supporting the most ideological, the most aggressive candidates, the people who say, we're not fighting against the Democrats hard enough, we're not pushing to cut spending enough, we're not challenging them enough, we should be using everything at our disposal. And so this, of course, leads directly into the government shutdowns of the Obama years and the fights over the fiscal cliff and whether the Treasury bond debt would continue to be paid, all of those kind of fights that make most of business very, very nervous, those kind of things. You know, when the government shuts down, for example, the Securities and Exchange Commission shuts down, which means IPOs can't happen, right? So in a very basic sense, government shutdowns are kind of a threat.
1: These are initial public offerings of corporations.
0: Yes, yeah, exactly, when companies go public. Yep. But there's this wing of business organized through the Koch fundraising network that is pushing for all of this. So you see in this year a real split in business between the Chamber of Commerce, which is really allied closely with Karl Rove, who says, look, we want to fight against the welfare state, we want to fight to cut government spending, but we don't want to do it in a way that threatens our other interests. And then you have a wing, the Koch wing, that says, look, the only way we're going to win this fight is by using absolutely everything at our disposal. And those of us who are in this network, we're willing to risk a government shutdown. We're willing to risk a kind of destabilizing fight over the government debt if it gets us the cuts that we want. And we actually think this is the only way we're going to get these cuts. We don't think your approach is going to get them. So you see this splintering of business is then reflected in the two approaches of the Republican Party.
1: So then, what forces propelled Trump to the White House, you know, in his first term, and how did business relate to his candidacy?
0: For the most part, business hated Trump. They saw him as unstable and unserious, and he got very, very little. His primary campaign was basically entirely self-funded. There was very, very little business support for him, and a huge amount of organizing by Republican firms and sectors to oppose him and make sure that anyone else would win. But this civil war that I've been describing in the party between the Koch wing and the Karl Rove wing kind of set Trump up in the perfect way, because the party had been so deeply divided over the previous half decade that Trump, coming in as someone who had no allegiance to either wing of the party, is able to win a huge amount of support from Republican primary voters who are essentially not sure which wing of the party to listen to. And then you have Trump come in and provide this agenda that's really different from either side. On the one hand, he's saying, I'm not going to cut Social Security, I'm not going to cut Medicare. And so he's really breaking with both wings of the party there and running as a very moderate Republican on economics, at the same time that he's running this extreme far-right campaign on cultural issues like immigration. And so that combination was just something that didn't exist at all in the Republican Party. Neither of the two factions embraced that. And that's what allowed Trump to win the primary in spite of basically unified business opposition to his candidacy in the Republican primaries. Once he is the candidate, he is able to win some support from key Republican funders like the Mercers, real billionaire far-right finance family from New York. They become funders of his in August of 2024, and other Republican billionaires kind of get on board over the course of the next couple months, and that support allows him to squeak out the narrowest of Electoral College victories in the election in November.
1: Well, given what you've been describing as a long-standing lack of central control by political parties of candidates and elected officials, the power of money to determine who actually is electable in many ways, how has Trump been able to amass incredible control of the Republican Party if the party structure itself is designed to be weak?
0: Mainly, his control hasn't come through the party structure itself. And really, the Republican Party as an institution has, I think, grown much, much weaker under Donald Trump. Not speaking in terms of its electoral success or anything like that, but its powers as an institution. So like in 2020, the Republican Party didn't even make a platform for the election. They just said whatever Trump says goes. Making a platform is an important part of what parties do, because it's a way to hammer out consensus between different wings of the party. To say, okay, all of us who are on kind of the same team here, what are the things we can agree to present as our platform for people to vote for us? Under Trump, because of his kind of personalist rule over the party, they haven't had to do that kind of thing. And so I think his kind of total control over the party has meant the atrophy of the party as an institution. And his control has not been exercised through like the RNC for the most part, right? Instead, it comes through him as a media figure and his threat to support primary challengers, to people who don't go along with his agenda, things like that. It's really his kind of charisma as a media figure that has allowed him to dominate the party, not his skill as an operative within the bureaucracy or any of that. All of that has been secondary under Trump, and indeed has really been neglected.
1: Well, what does that mean then for the future of the Republican Party after Trump? I mean, whether or not Trump will attempt to seek another term aside. At some point, Trump will not be there. How will consensus be created if the party in many ways, you know, has abandoned consensus?
0: I think it's going to be a very difficult process for the Republican Party to learn to harmonize different groups without the kind of deus ex machina of Trump declaring kind of which person he supports. And so what the party's going to do once that voice is gone, I think, is totally unclear. I think, you know, a lot of the likely candidates to succeed Trump, people like Marco Rubio and J.D. Vance, are increasingly getting tied down in this utter catastrophe of a war that Trump has started that I think is going to deeply, deeply injure the chances of anyone from within the administration trying to kind of continue Trumpism. So I think the Republican Party's future is extremely likely to have a lot of turbulence over the next few years as it has to rediscover how to bring factions together without based on something else than the king's say-so. So I suspect in 2028, we're going to see a very, very large field of candidates, and we're going to see some really, really ugly fighting between them. And to be frank, I wouldn't be surprised if someone like Marjorie Taylor Greene ends up being probably not the nominee, but let's say one of the top three on the basis of I broke with Trump earlier than anybody else. And so we'll see all kinds of, I think, backstabbing and bloodletting within the party over the next few years as it has to relearn these techniques of bringing kind of a coalition together.
1: Well, then bringing this back around to the question of the Republican Party's relationship with the business class. What is it now, and why does the business class seem so quiet about the direction the Republican Party has been taking it? Are they just happy about how it's all unfolding, or something else?
0: This is a complicated question, and there's a number of parts to it. So I think it's important to be clear that in every one of Trump's presidential races, business spending went against him massively. In 2016, in 2020, and in 2024, in the general elections, business on the whole was extremely opposed to Donald Trump. Donations flowed to the Democrats in just massive, massive numbers. Now, in 2024, Trump was able to draw on a very deep but very narrow base of support among far-right billionaires like Elon Musk and like the Uline family, who makes like packaging materials, who's a far-right family in the Midwest. And these billionaires donated just staggering amounts of money. I mean, Elon Musk spent $250 million on the Trump campaign, which is just unheard of for kind of a single donor in a single race. And that allowed Trump, even though most of business was against him, to still have enough of a base for a campaign operation to win. And so in 2024, Trump was opposed by most of business, but backed by a very narrow but deep-pocketed segment of far-right billionaires, essentially. After Trump won, a large portion of American business decided, even though they had opposed him in the general election, it's better to cut a deal. And indeed, of course, right, Trump showed himself to be more than happy to make deals, given enough supplication from various business leaders. So you have the trips to the White House or Mar-a-Lago to kiss the ring, essentially. And this development of what very quickly became just naked corruption and quid pro quos. And so even though Trump in his second term has done a number of things to draw opposition from the business class, probably most notably the tariffs and the war in Iran, on the whole, he has been able to keep business from really mobilizing against him by practicing this kind of clientelistic politics of favor trading and access with business. So various firms really hate the tariffs, but Trump is willing to cut various deals with them that mean it's not worth it for them to go into outright opposition. to the regime. And so, and this is a manifestation and a deepening of business's disorganization, right? Firms are going to the administration as individual firms to find a modus vivendi. They're not presenting anything like a class-wide agenda. Now, there have been some signs this year that this is starting to crack a little bit. When the Supreme Court ruled against Trump's tariffs, you started to see major American corporations start to file suit against the administration for refunds from the illegal tariffs. Like FedEx got on board with the refund. Then you saw things like Microsoft supporting Anthropic with its battle against the administration over the Department of Defense's basically attempt to destroy Anthropic as a corporation. And so I do think, though for his first year, Trump's kind of clientelistic favor trading politics were able to keep business disorganized and keep most of big business in the United States from moving into outright opposition to the administration, I think we're starting to see cracks in that. And I think it's likely that those cracks will deepen and spread for the rest of his presidency.
1: Paul, let me end by asking you about the Democratic Party, because you've been describing the trajectory of the Republican Party, the weakness of the party form in the U.S. And yet, I think for many listeners, they would think, but if this is all the case, why is it that the Democratic Party, while it may have constituents that are unions and other groupings that would like to see progressive change, there's a long history of the party promulgating policies that benefit the wealthy in society and that really take advantage of the willingness of various constituents to vote Democrat because the other option is worse. But that, you know, the Democratic Party has been as important for the neoliberal project as the Republican Party has been. So if what you're describing is the case about the party itself, why is it that we've seen the Republican Party move further to the right, but the Democratic Party, despite some insurgents, right, Bernie Sanders, etc., not moving equivalently to the left?
0: The simplest way to think about this is that if you are a Republican who wants to pull the Republican Party to the right, there is a lot of money that you can find to support that initiative. There are a lot of people who are happy to dump millions of dollars into that. If you are a Democrat who wants to pull the party farther left, there's just nowhere near the same amount of money available. And so because intra-party fights are conducted through primaries, which need fundraising, this means that Democratic insurgents seeking to pull the party left are at a disadvantage compared with Republican insurgents seeking to pull the party right. There is an asymmetry there that I think is absolutely inescapable. Now, people like Bernie showed that it's possible to combat that to a degree with activating just masses of people to donate small amounts of money. That's what Sanders was essentially able to do. But that's very difficult to do. I mean, Sanders is, of course, an incredibly talented figure, and Mamdani in New York is similar in that respect. But the kind of general work of seeking to pull the part of the Democrats to the left is just going to be harder because there's not as much money behind it. So the fact that the parties are weak doesn't necessarily mean that they can be pulled in either direction equally easily.
1: Paul Heidemann, we'll have to leave it there. Thank you so much for joining me.
0: Thanks for having me on.
1: You've been listening to Against the Grain. I'm Sasha Lilly. Thanks so much for listening. And please tune in again next time.
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3: Welcome to 2026 Talks, where we're following our democracy in historic times.
4: Oman will behave just like everybody else, and we'll have to blow them up. They understand that. They'll be fine.
3: President Donald Trump warned Oman not to help Iran control the Strait of Hormuz, threatening military action against the generally peaceful and neutral Gulf state if it helps block the waterway at borders. He also said Iran is, quote, negotiating on fumes and dismiss concerns about the war. war's political impacts. The Texas election confirmed Trump's grip on Republicans, and party leaders are urging Senator John Cornyn's congressional peers to coalesce in support of State Attorney General Ken Paxton. In his concession speech, Cornyn reflected on a bruising defeat in an ugly campaign, the most expensive Senate primary in history.
5: I believe public service is an honorable calling. Serving others is a high purpose. And while much about politics is ugly, we choose to serve through the good, the bad, and the ugly.
3: Paxton now faces Democratic State Representative James Tallarico in a race that could also get ugly. The Republican has been using insulting nicknames for Tallarico, who in return calls Paxton the most corrupt politician in the country, pointing to the Attorney General's numerous legal problems. After GOP-led redistricting put them both in the same minority-heavy Houston district, longtime Congressman Al Green lost his primary runoff to rising Democrat Christian Menefee. Green feuded with Trump and was forced to leave a State of the Union for protesting. But Green also made wealthy opponents by calling for regulation of cryptocurrency. They funded ads against him. A new Unidos U.S. poll shows Trump losing ground with Latinos. It suggests many are again favoring Democrats in House races, although they are deeply frustrated with both parties and may not show to vote. Alabama Republicans are appealing to the Supreme Court to revive a congressional map that could hand them another House seat. Lower court ruled the plan unfairly weakens black voting power. Homeland Security Secretary Mark Wayne Mullen is threatening to stop allowing some international flights to land in sanctuary cities after protest outside a New Jersey immigration detention center. Mullen says cities resisting enforcement should face consequences. Critics warn the move could spark widespread flight cancellations and nationwide travel disruptions. More than 200 immigration judges have been fired or pushed out under the Trump administration. Some former judges say they were removed without explanation, even during hearings. Former immigration judge Mimi Sankoff says the way judges were dismissed is shaking confidence and slowing the process in a badly overburdened system.
6: I think people are very concerned about the manner in which judges were fired because it speaks to a broader concern about the institution and how much we can really trust the outcomes of that institution.
3: I'm Joe Ullery for Pacifica Network and Public News Service. 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

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We'd like to thank Audio Classics, Buckland Law, Atomic Tom, Subterranea Sound, and Shauna S. for their continued support. If you'd like to help share Binghamton music news and voices on the radio, become a sustaining member for just a buck a month at patreon.com.